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Let me see the light. I'll die a thousand times before I'm through. And I'll live a thousand lives somewhere.

baby, you're the sweetest gift, the sweetest thing in my whole damn life. 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It's alright. 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
1: From Feature Story News in Washington, I'm Kate Fisher. The White House has defended concessions made in the interim Iran peace deal. Under the terms, Washington would immediately waive oil sanctions on Iran, a concession that goes further than the 2015 nuclear deal signed under President Barack Obama. Nick Harper reports from Washington.
2: In terms of what else is laid out in this deal, we know that now the US and Iran are pledging mutual respect for sovereignty, so they are saying they will no longer attack one another. There will be a joint mechanism to make sure that what's been agreed in this text is actually implemented. And amongst that, the US military will be remaining in place, really as leverage to make sure that the Iranians are on side during the next 60 days. Also, the US is permitting Iranian oil exports under certain waivers, and some of those Iranian frozen funds and assets, they will be partially unfrozen.
1: US Defense Secretary Pete Hegseth has announced a Pentagon review of American forces in Europe. Ukraine's President Volodymyr Zelensky also attended the meeting of defense ministers in Brussels, pressing allies for additional air defense systems after another Russian strike on the city of Sumy. Will Denslow reports from Brussels.
3: He met last night with Mark Rutte, the NATO Secretary General. He had a meeting with NATO's defence ministers to discuss continued support. This comes as Mark Rutte estimates that Russia is losing upwards of 35,000 forces each and every month. He says that is signs that Ukraine is in a strong position on the battlefield, but says yet more support is needed. Also calls for more support to defend Ukraine's skies. There's overnight another strike on the Ukrainian city of Sumy.
1: New York City became a sea of bright orange and blue on Thursday morning as millions of basketball fans descended on Lower Manhattan to celebrate the New York Knicks. The city's basketball team won its first national championship in 53 years last weekend, prompting wild celebrations throughout the five boroughs. From New York, Mitch McCann reports.
4: The parade announced by the city's mayor, Sarah Mamdani, shortly after the Knicks' victory, was in the planning before the final match and will see 10,000 police officers on the streets during the parade. According to reports, that will include officers from heavy weapons teams, explosive detection dogs, and members of the transit highway and aviation units. The Knicks will travel up 17 blocks through Lower Manhattan, including a route near City Hall called the Canyon of Heroes, before taking part in a ceremony where they'll be presented with a key to the city. It's reported that the Knicks have also accepted an invitation to the White House, where they'll meet with the president, the first NBA team to do so during Donald Trump's tenure. Mitch McCann, New York.
1: From bureaus worldwide, this is FSN.

me the splendid silent sun with all his beams full dazzling. Give me juicy autumnal fruit, ripe and red from the orchard. Give me a field where the unmowed grass grows. Give me an arbor. Give me the trellised grape. Give me fresh corn and wheat. Give me serene moving animals teaching content. Give me nights perfectly quiet, as on high plateaus west of the Mississippi, and I looking up at the stars. Give me odorous at sunrise, a garden of beautiful flowers where I can walk undisturbed. Give me for marriage a sweet-breathed woman of whom I should never tire. Give me a perfect child. Give me away, aside from the noise of the world, a rural domestic life. Give me to warble spontaneous songs, recluse by myself, for my own ears only. Give me solitude. Give me nature. Give me again, O nature, your primal sanities.

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Your host, Nico, here with you until 11 o'clock tonight here on WRFI Community Radio. Summer sun solstice. Sunday is the day, the transition to summer. We're going to embrace it here tonight. Lots of jazz, psychedelic, progressive rock, new age, maybe some electronic. We'll see what we get into. So happy you're here. Let's have a good night.

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I am your host, Nico, with you every other Thursday, 9 to 11 p.m. Eastern, bringing you some jazz flavors for the summer solstice. Happy solstice, happy Juneteenth, happy second Independence Day. We kicked off tonight with Norman Connors. Been going on the Norman Connors heavy the last few weeks. Love from the Sun, title track from his 1974 record on Buddha. Dee Bridgewater's song, she actually shows up and is doing the vocals there. Plus, little Leaves of Grass in the background at the start there. Any chance to play that? Andy Hay, after that, Another Sun, the title track from his 2021 self-released album. UK jazz percussionist. We're going to hear from him again next. He's really into the sun and solstice. David Wertman after that, Golden Light from a single only release, Blessing of Love. It's the B-side, Golden Light from 1982 on Sun Muse Records. No relation to the next label, which was Carlos Garnett. Caribbean Sun from his 1974 Journey to Enlightenment on the actual Muse Records. Los Aventureros, Quiero Amanecer, off their release that I don't have a date on, Aventura Antillana. The great Pancho Sanchez after that, Keeper of the Flame from his Bien Sabroso record, 1984. Incredible picture of beer and tacos on the front. And right now, Raíces with a Sergio Mendez cover, After Sunrise, from their 1975 Raíces release on Nemperor. Enjoy these summer sounds and summertime, this late sun. Gorgeous weather here in Ithaca. Thanks for being here.

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You're tuned in to WRFI 89.7 Odessa, 88.1 Ithaca, and WINO 91.9 Watkins Glen. This is Call of the Universe into Hour 2 now. Nice extended piece there from Andy Hay, who we've heard from earlier in the show. That was Solstice A, a group of his musician friends who he'd been recording with for about 7 years, got together on the Solstice last year and had an improvised session, unrehearsed, and put out some excerpts of what happened that night. Food and drink and friends and music. And they called it Solstice. And Andy's big on the sun and the planets and the cycles, and really appropriate to put out to listen to Solstice tonight. Obviously a tribute there to the late great Sly Stone. Everyday People. No track listing on that, though. It's just Solstice A. We heard a little Patricia Wolf after that, Recalibration. I thought we might need that to get into Hour 2. And then right now, Sholto, the Sunrise Fool, from his 2024 Letting Go of Forever. The Patricia Wolf Recalibration track from her 2022 See Through record. Ready to vibe out for summer solstice, sunshine vibes throughout this second half. Thanks for being here.

grasp the umbilical cord that connects us to footsteps far ancient than we. An inner flame ignites, creating the flame that burns the illusion. Eyes aflame, only truth could rise from the ashes. Now memories will be reborn in dancing feet and love in the hearts of our children.

This is Call of the Universe. I am Nico. Doing a little summer solstice sunshine celebration today. David Casper in the background right now. Carmel Valley sunset from here and be yonder. 1981 on the Hummingbird Records label. Jimmy Tenor before this. We heard him last time as well, but this is most recent record, Summer of Synesthesia, off the 2025 July Blue Skies Finnish jazz funk outfit. Brian Bennett, of course, before that, Solstice, off his 1978 seminal Voyage record. Library space funk disco. And we kicked off the hour with Joe Armin Jones, featuring Jamaican singer, multi-instrumentalist Ashabar Ross T. Starting today, the title track from Joe Armin Jones' 2018 record on Brown's Wood Recordings. Shout to one of my heroes and inspirations, Giles Peterson. Great label. About 30 more minutes of music with you tonight. Hope you're all doing well. Happy to have you here.

rien n'arrive, tous les jours on s'est rencontrés. Et puis

Getting on down the road, out on the road, it's your birthday.

It's Call of the Universe. Playing records is when you have a 9-minute song that the record says is 9 minutes and it's actually 15 minutes. The great Arnie Lawrence and his Children of All Ages, Tomorrow Comes Most Every Day from their 1976, just might turn out to be sages. French funny guy rock subversion before that, Le Tube de l'été, summer season or summertime, off their self-titled record 1976 and the great experimental pole record. Les Mogul before that, Sunset in Golden Horn, off of a really long album title I'm not even going to try and get through, 1971. Secular music group Toheels Bath, God of Fire and the Sun, off their 2026 Volume 3 record on Love All Day. Michael James, I Remember We Would Change the World, Runaway World album from 1978, self-released Minneapolis prog psych legend. Won't we leave it like it lay? I'll be back in 2 weeks. Love you all. Sending good wishes, good health to everyone. Take good care. Peace, everybody.

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2: 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At 6, Turkey Tail String Band at Sawmill Creek Estate in Hector. 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And also at 6, Horse Stories Trio at Solera Tap House in Burdett. And also at 6, St. Vith at Two Goats Brewing in Burdett. And also at 6, Zingology at Stone Bend Farm in Newfield. And also at 6, The Soul Benders at Hopshire Farm and Brewery in Freeville. 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

The skies are charcoal gray. It's a dreary downtown day. But at the end of my 30-foot leash,

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1: Here's what's happening around Ithaca on Friday, June 19th. At 5 p.m., CL on Solid Ground at Lucky Hair Brewing in Watkins Glen. At 5:30, Brian Hughes at 29 Neat in Watkins Glen. Also at 5:30, the Gabe Stillman Band at the Oasis in Hector. At 6, Turkey Tail String Band at Sawmill Creek Estate in Hector. Also at 6, Mad Daddy with Maddie Walsh at Finger Lake Cider House in Interlaken. And also at 6, Hazmat Trio at Scale House Brewery in Hector. And also at 6, Horse Stories Trio at Solera Tap House in Burdett. And also at 6, St. Vith at Two Goats Brewing in Burdett. And also at 6, Zingology at Stonebend Farm in Newfield. And also at 6, The Soul Benders at Hopshire Farm and Brewery in Freeville. 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

thought that some of these faces might be right for him, and that through the years, by keeping an ideal facial structure fixed in his mind, or somewhere in the back of his mind, that he might, by force of will, cause his face to approach those of his ideal.

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1: From Feature Story News in New Delhi, I'm Neha Punia. U.S. Vice President J.D. Vance is not traveling to Switzerland as planned. Iran and the U.S. were slated to begin talks to discuss implementing the 14-point peace plan. Iranian media is saying that Tehran wants to see signs of implementation of the interim agreement before more talks are held. Meanwhile, oil prices have edged lower as optimism over a U.S.-Iran interim peace agreement and the gradual reopening of the Strait of Hormuz have eased supply concerns.

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0: You're not tired. How are you, Maralee?
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1: Hey, hey, brother. Hey, come here, Flint. Huh? Hey, you look hip, man. Hey, you want to make yourself $5, man?
0: Yeah, bro.
1: Hey, look here. Run this cross the street for me right quick, okay? Run this cross the street for me.
0: Hey. What? Huh? I don't know. What? I'm just going across the street.
2: Shut your mouth.
0: Oh, no. What'd I do?
3: 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Put your hands behind your back. Let's go.
4: A jury of your peers having found you guilty. 10 years.
0: What?
5: Come on. Get in that cell, nigga.
0: God. 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

yourself to a man. Be careful when and if you do. You see, I've been all over this world, up and down the highway of love. So I've learned, and I swear I'll never cry for another boy. 'Cause you see, girls, I've learned my lesson.

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1: From Feature Story News in New Delhi, I'm Neha Punia. U.S. Vice President J.D. Vance is not traveling to Switzerland as planned. Iran and the U.S. were slated to begin talks to discuss implementing the 14-point peace plan. Iranian media is saying that Tehran wants to see signs of implementation of the interim agreement before more talks are held. Meanwhile, oil prices have edged lower as optimism over a U.S.-Iran interim peace agreement and the gradual reopening of the Strait of Hormuz have eased.

0: 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WRFI is the voice and soundtrack of the Southern Finger Lakes. 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
1: This is From the Vault, the Pacifica Radio Archives weekly series where we get to profile some of the amazing recordings in our 55,000 program collection going back to 1949. I'm your host, Mark Torres. This year, May 17, 2017, marks the 50-year anniversary that Dr. Martin Luther King Jr. spoke at the steps of Sproul Hall to a large gathering in Sproul Plaza on the campus of the University of California, Berkeley. Sproul Hall is the undergraduate admissions building that became internationally famous when the free speech movement, led by the charismatic Mario Savio, was launched in 1964. Sproul Plaza at UC Berkeley is still the major student hub for rallies and other student activity. On this 50th anniversary occasion, let's listen to Dr. Martin Luther King Jr. at a time when the United States was involved in a long war in Vietnam. Here is Dr. Martin Luther King Jr. delivering his speech, America's Chief Moral Dilemma, given on the steps of Sproul Hall on the campus of UC Berkeley, May 17, 1967.
2: Thank you very kindly for your heartwarming applause. Someone has said that when an audience applauds you before you speak, that represents faith. When they applaud in the middle of your speech, that represents hope. And when they applaud at the end, that represents love. So you have demonstrated great faith today, and I certainly want to appreciate your very heartwarming applause. I need not pause to say how very delighted I am to have the privilege of coming to this great institution of learning and the privilege of discussing with you some of the vital issues of our day. No one can overlook the fact that the University of California is one of the truly great universities of our world. I think one of the great needs in our world today, and certainly in our nation, is for a revolution of values. And I, for one, appreciate the fact that you here at Berkeley have constantly reminded all of us and our whole nation that we must review our values. And I would also like to express my deep personal appreciation to you as a civil rights leader for the support that you as a university and a concerned student body have given to the civil rights struggle. As we have labored tirelessly and unrelentingly to achieve first-class citizenship, we have had the support of persons of goodwill over our nation, and I would certainly say that some of the strongest support that we have received came from this great campus, this university with students who have a great concern. And I want to thank you because you, in a real sense, have been the conscience of the academic community in our nation. And I can only say, keep up the good work and keep up this great concern. I want to talk with you this afternoon from the subject America's Chief Moral Dilemma. There can be no gainsaying of the fact that America has brought the nation and the world to an awe-inspiring threshold of the future. We have built machines that think. and instruments that peer into the unfathomable ranges of interstellar space. We have built gigantic buildings to kiss the skies, and gargantuan bridges to span the seas. Through our spaceships, we have carved the highways through the stratosphere. Through our airplanes, we've dwarfed distance and placed time in chains. And through our submarines, we have penetrated oceanic depths. This is a dazzling picture of our nation's scientific and technological progress. But when we look to the other side, something basic is missing. Our nation suffers from a kind of poverty of the spirit, which stands in glaring contrast to our scientific and technological abundance. Yes, we've learned to fly the air like birds, we've learned to swim the seas like fish. And yet we have not learned the simple art of walking the earth as brothers and sisters. Henry David Thoreau talked once about improved means to an unimproved end. And so often we have allowed the means by which we live to outdistance the ends for which we live. It seems to me that this is expressed nowhere greater than in the continued existence of racism, poverty, and war. These are the three evils that I want to talk about this afternoon, evils that must be dealt with and problems that must be solved if we are to go on positively and creatively in the days ahead. Racial injustice is still the black man's burden and America's shame. This problem exists today because many Americans would like to have a nation which is a democracy for white Americans, but simultaneously a dictatorship over black Americans. This is one of the great problems that we find today. Now, in the struggle to get rid of racial injustice, there has been some progress, and I would not want to overlook this. For in assault after assault, the movement has profoundly shaken the entire edifice of legal segregation. And I need not go into the movements from the Montgomery bus boycott right on up through the Selma movement of 1965, movements which literally subpoenaed the conscience of a large segment of the nation to appear before the judgment seat of morality on the whole question of civil rights. But in spite of this, we must recognize that the plant of freedom has grown only a bud and not yet a flower. We must see that the struggle is much more difficult now. For well now 12 years, the civil rights struggle dealt with the system of legal segregation and the syndrome of deprivation and exploitation surrounding this system. Many things were done during those years that we will remember it as long as the cords of memory shall lengthen. But what we must see today is that with Selma and the Voting Rights Act, one phase of development in the Civil Rights Revolution came to an end. Now a new phase has opened. And this new phase is a struggle for genuine equality. Now, in the phase that has now passed, the achievements were obtained at bargain rates. It didn't cost the nation anything to integrate lunch counters. No expenses were involved. No taxes were involved. It didn't cost the nation anything to integrate libraries, motels, and hotels. It didn't cost the nation anything to guarantee the right to vote. Now we are dealing with issues that will cost the nation something in terms of billions of dollars. And the other thing that we must see is that we are now dealing with issues that will demand a radical redistribution of economic and political power.
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2: Many of the allies who went with us in the first phase are going in this phase. Many of the people who were with us in Selma and Birmingham were with us because they were sincerely outraged about extremist behavior toward Negroes. The problem was they were against Bull Connor and Jim Clark and their actions and all of their violence expressed openly toward Negroes. But they were not for genuine equality. And the true allies, the new genuine liberals, are the ones who recognize that we are in a new phase and who will go all of the way. And in this context, I think we should see the meaning of the so-called white backlash. And I hope you will understand that the so-called white backlash is merely a new name for an old phenomenon. We must honestly face the fact that there has never been a single solid, determined commitment on the part of the vast majority of white Americans on the whole question of racial equality. On the Statue of Liberty, we read that America is the mother of exiles. But it doesn't take us long to realize that America has been the mother, in most instances, of its white exiles from Europe. It has never evinced that kind of maternal care and concern for its black exiles who were brought to this country in chains from Africa. And it is no wonder that in one of the sorrow songs of early days, a Negro could cry out, "Sometimes I feel like a motherless child." What we see is a constant moving forward, taking a step forward on the question of racial justice, and then taking a step backwards at the same time. In 1863, through the Emancipation Proclamation, the nation freed the Negro from the bondage of physical slavery. But the Negro was not given land to make that freedom meaningful. And we must never forget that at the same time, our nation was giving away millions of acres of land in the West and the Midwest which meant that America was willing to undergird its white peasants from Europe with an economic floor, while refusing to undergird its black peasants who were brought here in chains from Africa with the same kind of economic floor. Therefore, emancipation for the Negro was freedom to hunger. It was freedom to the winds and rains of heaven. It was freedom without bread to eat, without land to cultivate. It was freedom and famine at the same time. In 1875, the nation passed a civil rights bill and refused to enforce it. In 1964, the nation passed an even weaker civil rights bill, and even to this day, it has not been enforced in all of its dimensions. In 1954, the Supreme Court declared segregation unconstitutional in the public schools. And now we find ourselves 12 or 13 years later, with less than 5% of the Negro students of the Deep South attending integrated schools. And if it continues at this pace, it will take another 97 years to integrate the public schools of the South. Suburban politicians talk eloquently against open housing and at the same time and in the same breath contend that they are not racist. All of these things reveal that the white backlash is nothing new. The fact is that America has been backlashing on the question of fundamental human rights for its black citizens for more than 300 years.

So we must not allow anybody to take our eyes from the real problem. I condemn riots as strongly as anybody, but riots did not cause the white backlash. Nobody had rioted in Watts when the state of California voted out of existence a fair housing bill.

black power when four innocent, unoffending, beautiful Negro girls were killed in a church in Birmingham, Alabama, and nothing has been done about it to this very day. We must see the problem where it is. The problem is that white America, and I don't mean all white Americans, but white America has never solidly committed itself on the question of racial justice. And it means that now we must gird our courage. And those who are committed to the struggle for justice and freedom must work harder than ever before. But I'd assure you that we need this kind of activity and this kind of work more than we had it even in the first phase. I know that we're going through a period where there are understandable suspicions in some segments of the Negro community concerning the commitment of white Americans. And I can understand this feeling, psychologically and otherwise. No one must allow this feeling to make us feel that the Negro can do this job all by himself. Somehow we must work together, realize that by working together and creating constructive, committed alliances, we can go on in the days ahead. And I, for one, am convinced that there are still thousands, even though they represent a numerical minority, of white persons in this country, many of whom are under the sound of my voice right now, who cherish justice and democratic principles above privilege, and who are willing to go with us all the way. And this is why I can still sing without any reluctance, black and white together we shall overcome. Now the second evil that I would like to mention is the evil of poverty. Like a monstrous octopus, it extends its nagging, prehensile tentacles in villages and cities all over our nation. Some 40 million of our brothers and sisters are poverty-stricken. Many of them go to bed hungry at night. I've seen them with my own eyes. I've lived with them in the ghettos of our nation. Some of them are Indians, some are Mexican Americans, some are Puerto Rican, some are Appalachian whites. And the largest group in terms of, in proportion to its size in the population, is the American Negro. Negroes and poor people generally find themselves today smothering in an airtight cage of poverty in the midst of an affluent society. Now something must be done about this. Something must be done about it quickly. When we look at the Negro community, for an instance, we are facing a major depression every day. The unemployment rate among Negroes is set forth by the Labor Department at 8.4%. Unemployment in the nation generally is about 4%. But they don't deal with all of the facts because they are dealing with statistics that can be gathered as a result of people who've been in the labor market and those who still go to the employment office to try to find work. They aren't dealing with the hundreds and thousands of discouraged Negroes, many of whom have lost hope. They've had so many doors closed in their faces. They've come to conclude that life is a long and desolate corridor with no exit sign. They've lost motivation. There may be another 7 or 8% in that category, which means that the unemployment rate among Negroes may well be 16%.
among some young people, among the youth in the Negro community in some cities, it goes up as high as 35 and 40%. If the nation as a whole confronted what the Negro is presently confronting economically, we would be in a major depression more staggering than the depression of the 30s. And it's not only unemployment. Most of the poor people are working every day, but earning so little money, they cannot begin to gain the basic necessities of life. Something must be done about this. Ultimately, a great nation is a compassionate nation. Ultimately, a great person is concerned about the least of these. And I contend that we still have poverty in America today because there are still all too many people who are trying to be conscientious objectors in the war against poverty. There's somewhere else we ought to be conscientious objectors, which I'll talk about in a few minutes, but not in the war against poverty.

The problem is, you see, we have the resources in America to end poverty. The question is whether we have the will. And if we are to end poverty, there must be a tremendous reordering of priorities. Senator Harkey estimated the other day that we spend $500,000 to kill every enemy soldier in Vietnam. And when you look at the other side, it's tragic. We spend only $53 a year for every person that's considered poverty-stricken. And half of that goes for salaries for those who are not poor. The question is, what are we trying to win today? I'm afraid that the administration of our nation is more concerned about winning an unwinnable war in Vietnam than about winning the war against poverty right here at home.

leads me to the next evil. It is the evil of war. And nowhere does this evil expressed today more than in the tragic, unjust, evil war in Vietnam. It's tragic that we got in it from the very beginning. As Professor Cominger has said, this tragic war is a product of a gigantic miscalculation that the world after 1945 was and would remain divided into two great blocks, one representing light and the other darkness, and that we who represented the light stood at Armageddon and battled for the Lord. And somehow we moved right on with those miscalculations. This war is the product of a gigantic miscalculation about China and about Asia, probably the largest and most fearful miscalculation in diplomatic history. The notion that Chiang Kai-shek represented the true China, that the communists did not represent China and were not really here to stay and need not therefore be recognized. It was as if Britain and France had gone on recognizing the Confederacy as the legitimate government of the United States 20 years after Appomattox.

0: It is the product of an almost demonic delusion that we were not only called upon to set and keep the rest of the world straight, but that we had the material, intellectual, and moral resources to do this. It is a product of grave miscalculations that because we were a world power, we had power and could use it everywhere in the world. And out of this melancholy body of obsessions and miscalculations have come those notions now so familiar that we, not the United Nations, are the peacekeeping instrument of the modern world. Once accept these assumptions almost paranoid in their sweeping vastness, and our war in Vietnam takes on a kind of nightmarish logic. This war has all of the dimensions of a Greek tragedy. And oh, it has done so much damage to our nation. As a result of this war, we have seriously impaired the United Nations. We have forfeited the support of our allies. And so today, the United States stands morally and politically isolated in the world. We have greatly strengthened the forces of reaction in our country and excited violence and hatred among our people. We have strengthened the military-industrial complex, which even President Eisenhower once warned us against. Then we have blocked the self-determination of a people. Whether people in our country realize it or not, in large numbers, we are in the tragic position in the war in Vietnam of engaging in a process that perpetuates white colonialism covered up with certain niceties of complexity. As a result of this war, we have diverted attention from civil rights. When the guns of war become a national obsession, social programs are thrown in the background, consciences are not aroused as much about the injustices still existing in the society. People ask, why do you try to tie the issues together, the issues of peace and civil rights? My only answer is that they have tied themselves together. There can be no doubt of the fact that this war has hurt the civil rights movement, and this war is standing in the way of programs that could aid us in dealing with this new phase of the human rights revolution. Another thing about the war in Vietnam is that it has made the principle of dissent one of the chief casualties of the war. And there is a mad attempt today, sometimes overtly and sometimes covertly, to equate dissent with disloyalty, and to say that those who are concerned about withdrawing from Vietnam and ending that war are venal enemies of our soldiers. Well, I want the record to show that I'm against the war, and one of the reasons, along with many, is that I see so many fine, bright, promising young men taken out of society, taken out of school, sent away to fight in this unjust war. And what we are saying is that we are our boys' best friends because we want them to come home. It's time to come home from Vietnam.
1: 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To get a copy of this program, go to pacificaradioarchives.org or call us in the archives at 1-800-735-0230. And now we return to Dr. Martin Luther King Jr. giving his speech, America's Chief Moral Dilemma, given on the steps of Sproul Hall on the campus of UC Berkeley, May 17, 1967.
0: Another casualty of the war in Vietnam is the humility of our nation. Through rugged determination, scientific and technological progress, as I mentioned earlier, we have become the richest and most powerful nation in the world. But honestly impels me to admit that our power has often made us arrogant. We feel that our money can do anything. We arrogantly feel that we have everything to teach other nations and nothing to learn from them. We often arrogantly feel that we have some divine messianic mission to police the whole world. We are arrogant in not allowing young nations to go through the same growing pains, turbulence, and revolution that characterized our own history. We are arrogant in our contention that we have some sacred mission to protect people from totalitarian rule while we make little use of our power to end the evils of South Africa and Rhodesia. We are arrogant in professing to be concerned about the freedom of foreign nations while not setting our own house in order. Many of our senators and congressmen vote joyously to appropriate billions of dollars for the war in Vietnam. And these same senators and congressmen vote loudly against a fair housing bill to make it possible for a Negro veteran of Vietnam to purchase a decent home. We arm Negro soldiers to kill on foreign battlefields, but offer little protection for their relatives from beatings and killings in our own South. We are willing to make the Negro 100% of a citizen in warfare, but reduce him to 50% of a citizen on American soil. And so of all the good things in life, the Negro has approximately one half those of whites. Of the bad things, he has twice those of whites. Thus, half of all Negroes live in substandard housing, and Negroes have half the income of whites. When we turn to the negative experiences of life, the Negro has a double share. There are twice as many unemployed. The infant mortality rate is double that of white, and there are twice as many Negroes dying in Vietnam as whites in proportion to their size in the population. And all of this tells us that our nation has a great deal to do in using its vast resources of power to solve the problems facing our nation and facing mankind. And the other thing about this war in Vietnam is that it has increased the possibilities of all-out nuclear warfare, and therefore it has increased the possibilities of the destruction of all mankind. And I must say to you honestly this afternoon, and I'm sad to say it, but I fear that the clouds the Third World War are hovering mighty low. And if there is a third world war which can destroy the whole of mankind, our government will have to take the chief responsibility for making this a reality.

And so I have a moral obligation to speak against this war and to take a stand wherever I can. And I want to commend all of you that have participated in some way. And I urge you to continue. This summer, there will be an opportunity for thousands of students to work in communities all over our nation in the kind of teach out, knocking on doors, talking with people about the war in Vietnam, giving them the facts about the war, developing statistics on the number of people opposed to the war. And the aim is to build a powerful peace bloc that can really have influence in the 1968 elections. And we must make it clear that we aren't going to let our political forces and the politicians ignore Vietnam in 1968. This must be an issue if that tragic war is still going on. And so as the war hawks escalate the war in Vietnam, we must escalate our protest against the war.

A reporter said to me the other day, Dr. King, don't you think you're hurting your influence? Don't you think by taking a stand against the war in Vietnam, you are losing many people who once respected you? They will no longer listen to you now. Don't you think you must kind of move back, go more toward the administration's policy? And I looked at this reporter and said, I'm sorry, sir, but you don't know me. I'm not a consensus leader.

I went on to tell him that I do not determine what is right or wrong by going out taking a Gallup poll of the majority opinion. Ultimately, a genuine leader is not a searcher for consensus, but a molder of consensus. On some positions, cowardice asks the question, is it safe? Expediency asks the question, is it politic? Vanity asks the question, is it popular? And conscience asks the question, is it right? And there are times in life that you must take a stand that is neither safe, nor politic, nor popular, but you take it because it is right. And that is where I stand.

So as I move toward my conclusion, let me say that there is a need in our country for a kind of creative discontent. There are certain technical words that are used in every academic discipline. They soon become stereotypes and cliches. Every academic discipline has its technical nomenclature. Modern psychology has a word that is probably used more than any other word in psychology. It is the word maladjusted. And certainly we all want to live as far as possible the well-adjusted life in order to avoid neurotic and schizophrenic personalities. I must say to you this afternoon that there are some things in our nation and in the world of which I'm proud to be maladjusted, and to which I call upon all men of goodwill to be maladjusted until the good society is realized. I never intend to adjust myself to racial segregation and discrimination. I never intend to become adjusted to religious bigotry. I never intend to adjust myself to economic conditions that will take necessities from the many to give luxuries to the few. I never intend to adjust myself to the madness of militarism. But in a day when Sputniks and explorers and Geminis are dashing through outer space and guided ballistic missiles are carving highways of death through the stratosphere, no nation can win. That is a world war. And we must come to see now that the alternative to disarmament, the alternative to a greater suspension of nuclear tests, the alternative to strengthening the United Nations and thereby disarming the whole world, may well be a civilization plunged into the abyss of annihilation, and our earthly habitat will be transformed into an inferno that even the mind of Dante could not envision. It may well be that our world is in dire need of a new organization, the International Association for the Advancement of Creative Maladjustment.

0: men and women who will be as maladjusted as the prophet Amos, who in the midst of the injustices of his day could cry out, let justice roll down like waters and righteousness like a mighty stream. As maladjusted as Thomas Jefferson, who in the midst of his own vacillations about slavery scratched across the pages of history words lifted to cosmic proportions. We hold these truths to be self-evident, that all men are created equal, that they are endowed by their Creator with certain inalienable rights, that among these are life, liberty, and the pursuit of happiness. Through such maladjustment, I believe that we will be able to emerge from the bleak and desolate midnight of man's inhumanity to man into the bright and glittering daybreak of freedom and justice. And somehow, I still have faith that keeps me going through these difficult days. I hope that we will develop the coalition of conscience and will solve this problem. I'll tell you why I have the faith, and it is because of universities like this, with thousands of young people, black and white, who have the new vision that we need in this age. And so I haven't lost faith in the future. I think we're going to reach the goal that we seek. And so I can still sing, "We Shall Overcome." I know many can't sing it now, but I can still sing it because I believe the arc of the moral universe is long, but it bends toward justice. We shall overcome because Carlyle is right. No lie can live forever. We shall overcome because William Cullen Bryant is right. Truth crushed earth will rise again. We shall overcome because James Russell Lowell is right. Truth forever on the scaffold, wrong forever on the throne. Yet that scaffold sways the future. And so with this faith, we will be able to hew out of the mounting of despair a stone of hope. With this faith, we will move toward that day. And we will transform the jangling discords of our nation into a beautiful symphony of brotherhood. With this faith, we will speed up the day when all men, black men and white men, Jews and Gentiles, Protestants and Catholics, believers and non-believers, will be able to join hands right in this nation and sing in the words of the old Negro spiritual, "Free at last, free at last. Thank God Almighty, we are free at last."
1: Here is a question from the audience that Dr. King answers off script.
2: Dr. King, will you be our candidate in 1968?
0: Well, I must say that it's very kind of you to even express such concern and make such a request. I do think we have some major decisions to make in 68, and I do feel that we may be caught in a situation where we have the administration's policy being expressed by the administration itself and the Republican candidate running with the same policy or even a policy to the right of the administration. Now, that would happen if Brother Nixon got the nomination. And, of course, I certainly wouldn't come to California and talk about your good governor. People may have to choose between Johnson or Reagan and a Wallace. That's a pretty... But in all seriousness, I think we are faced with some... I think we're faced with some difficult decisions, and it may be necessary for a kind of third force to come into being where those persons who cannot in good conscience follow the policy of the administration, a policy of continued escalation of the war in Vietnam and continued fighting of this war, will have to turn elsewhere. Now, I do not feel that I'm presidential timber. I am committed to trying to do this job of civil rights and this job of building wherever we can more opposition to the war in Vietnam, and this would certainly take all of my time. And I would rather think of myself as one trying desperately to be the conscience of all of the political parties rather than being a political candidate, whether it's for a political candidate in a serious sense or to serve as a channel for a protest vote. I think there are good people that could be turned to for this, and I must frankly say that I have no ambitions or intentions in this area. And I hope that those who have raised this will understand that it's a part of my deep convictions to put all of my time now in trying to build the opposition to the war and also to deal with the great problems that we have in the civil rights movement. And I've just never thought of myself, and I can't now think of myself, as a politician. Of course, I do have sense enough to know that I couldn't win either.
2: Dr. King, how do you view Stokely Carmichael's approach to the civil rights movement?
0: Well, I would prefer to reverse the question. I got that question today, and the question in substance said that that Stokely Carmichael had harmed the civil rights movement. And I had answered by saying that the forces in our nation that continue to vacillate on the question of racial justice and the forces that allow certain conditions that are intolerable to exist and continue to exist are doing much more harm to civil rights than Stokely Carmichael. I think also there may be points that some would disagree with in Stokely's philosophy, but I do think he has raised some very fundamental questions that we must all recognize. The great dilemma of the Negro in the ghetto is his powerlessness. And it is necessary to transform that powerlessness into creative and constructive power. We do need political and economic power. Power is nothing but the ability to achieve purpose. It's the ability to effect change. And I think we should recognize that those who are speaking of black power have at least brought that point out, and a point that we've tried to stress all along. I think the other thing that we must see is the necessity for a powerful psychological call to manhood in the Negro community. This is absolutely needed because of our bruised history. Because for so long we were forced to believe that we were nobody. We became ashamed of our heritage, ashamed of our color, ashamed of our hair and everything else. And this was tragic. Now what we are saying is that we will assert our manhood. And this is something that is needed for growth. You see, our language messed us up here too. And we have a problem of semantics, in a sense. If you will run through Roger's thesaurus, you'll find about 125 synonyms for black. They are all degrading, something evil, something low.

We think of black as something degrading, so, and that which is white is better. A white lie is better than a black lie. That's the way the society goes. And so that everything degrading, and even that which is passing off or dying, is when you go to a funeral, the hearse is black, the suit you have to wear is black, and everything, so that the language has given the impression that black is degrading and black is something that is unworthy. And what we are saying now is that black is beautiful, and as beautiful as any color in the world.

0: Now let me go on to say that however much I understand, I do feel that I must assert my own principles about black separatism. And I think we'll have to understand what brought the mood at points of black separatism into being. But I have to look at the fact that if the problem is to ultimately be solved, we must face the fact that there is no separate black path to power and fulfillment that does not intersect white roots. The problem is that we are dealing with problems in civil rights now that are human problems. And in order to solve them, you've got to get people on all levels to work to bring them about. We are dealing with poverty, for instance, which, as I said earlier, is larger than the black man. And the only way you can get rid of poverty and the only way you can get rid of slums would be through billions of dollars. And, of course, in order to do this, we've got to have constructive alliances of the real forces of commitment and goodwill so that if there's any feeling that we can move down a separate black path to power, then I don't believe this. And I think it's also necessary to say on the other side that there is no separate white path to power and fulfillment, short of social disaster, that does not recognize the need of sharing that power with black aspirations for freedom and dignity. You see, for too long we thought of integration as in a romantic or aesthetic sense, and it merely added color to a still predominantly white power structure. More and more we've got to think of integration also in political terms, where you have shared power.
1: And that does it for this week's From the Vault. We hope you enjoyed this 50th anniversary speech by Dr. Martin Luther King Jr. titled America's Chief Moral Dilemma, delivered on May 17th, 1967. 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I'm Mark Torres. 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
3: Hey, I'm Jared Eby, the host of Yonder Radio. Every week we bring listeners rural conversations with national reach. No different this week as we go to Nebraska with KFF Health News' Ariel Zients, reporting that despite an influx of state funding from the Rural Health Transformation Program, dialysis clinics are shutting down, which means people are having to drive several hours each way to receive life-saving care. And we're going to continue our visit to the Great Plains with Christy Bly, who manages the restoration of the black-footed ferret. We're also going to head to Western North Carolina to learn about the tradition of ballad swapping and its special significance in the wake of Hurricane Helene. And finally, reporter Alana Newman takes us to the Sandhill Crane Festival in Monta Vista. It's where they celebrate the annual migration of one of North America's oldest species. And our featured musical guest is Bill Palmer. I swear this dude is haunted by Tom Petty, and that's a good thing. Take a listen for yourself. He's a musician and producer out of Terlingua, Texas. All that and more on this week's episode of Yonder Radio. Yonder Radio, rural conversations with national reach. Hello, my name is Jared Ewe. I just went outside and drank some hose water, and if you're Gen X like me, you know that's better than coffee. So I'm fired up for this time together because we have some incredible stories. We're going to save our BFFs. Okay, we're bringing in Christy Bly from the World Wildlife Foundation. Talk about what that is and why we're saving it. That's on the way. Also, the legacy.

0: of Tom Petty, apparently infused in a musician in Terlingua, Texas. We have that, trivia, and of course, news right now. It is hot. It is scorching where I am, but there's one thing we have that cools us down. The only source of ice-cold delivery is the Daily Yonder News editor, Jan Patulski. What's going on in rural America?
1: Hey, Jared. This week we kick off with a report from KCUR about how Kansas rural hospitals are leading the pack in the country with the risk of immediate closure. According to a report by a nonprofit policy organization, Centers for Healthcare Quality and Payment Reform, of about 100 rural Kansas hospitals analyzed, 69 are at risk of closure, with 28 at immediate risk. Experts point to increase in expenses, that's the inflation hitting them hard, as well as fixed reimbursement rates, which means hospitals are less nimble in those trying financial times.
0: Listeners, I did the math for you. That would be 97 hospitals of approximately 100 at risk. Here's hoping the breadbasket to the world doesn't play an important role in anything. And also an agriculture USDA staffing crisis. What's happening here?
1: Yes, National Sustainable Agriculture Coalition did an analysis and found out that between January of 2025 and 2026, USDA lost approximately 20,000 employees. Majority of those losses, around 15,000, due to actions taken up by DOGE, that was the Department of Government Efficiency. And while the top leadership of USDA claims that it's primarily an attempt to move staff out of DC closer to the farmers, the reality is that 98% of the USDA staff lost between January 2025 and 26 were already outside of Washington, D.C., over 19,000 employees. Every state and territory lost some staff during this period. The highest losers were Maryland with over 1,400, California with over 1,000, and Texas close to 1,000, 925 specifically. That causes a lot of worry for the farmers, who obviously need that experienced staff on the ground to really help administer a whole host of programs.
0: And now, quite literally, the lighter side of news from Grist. Jan Patulski, what is this?
1: Yes, so Grist brings us a story about how, for the first time in recorded history, solar energy provided more electricity in the United States than coal. We learned that gas and nuclear power plants are still leading the country's energy mix. Solar managed to contribute 12.8% of nation's electricity in May, with coal providing 12.2%. And for context, just 5 years ago, solar was less than half of its current level, with coal providing over 20% of energy. Another interesting wrinkle in that story is that all of that data comes with the backdrop of $700 million being funneled to prop up the coal industry. That's money that's been moved away from funds previously dedicated to actually reducing our country's dependence on coal.
0: Well, it makes sense that the public pay attention to the sun, because, Jan, it is a pretty big star.
1: Is it as big as me?
0: Nothing is as big as Jan Patulski, heard only here on Yonder Radio Weekly. Thank you so much.
1: Thank you, Jared.
0: That was Jan Patulski, news editor for the Daily Yonder. And up next, we have a new guest for our feature news story. And that's what we do. The latest, most pertinent story right here with the article, Rural Nebraska Dialysis Unit Closes Despite the State's $219 million in Rural Health Funding. From KFF Health News, Ariel Zients joins us, and she can tell us what is going on with dialysis in rural Nebraska.
2: Dialysis in rural Nebraska reflects what's happening with rural healthcare across the country, which is just challenges to stay open. And in this case, the CEO of the hospital, it's a nonprofit critical access hospital that ran this dialysis unit, he told me they were losing about $1 million a year for several years. All but one of the patients were on Medicare, and Medicare did not reimburse what it actually costs for them to offer this service. The idea was, if we keep going with this program, it might then force us to shut down another program. Dialysis is life-saving. It is necessary for people with end-stage kidney disease, but it was a small amount of people. It was 14 patients. So the idea is, okay, we need to cut this to perhaps save another service that serves more people. But it's literally devastating, life-changing for the people who no longer have it in Chadron.
0: And is there any inclination that you were able to gather for this story as to why rural areas have more kidney issues?
2: Rural areas have higher rates than urban areas of some of the conditions that can cause end-stage kidney disease, so like diabetes and high blood pressure. And that may be because of less access to healthcare in general. Healthcare can be further away. There can be longer wait times, less access to specialists. And then something I hear, like literally from people when I go visit rural areas, is people like ranchers and farmers putting off healthcare during busy seasons, but it's often always busy. So these people will only come in once it gets really bad. People in rural areas are less likely to have access to nephrologists, which are kidney specialists. And then another interesting barrier is kidney transplants. When I first heard that, okay, there's challenges in rural patients getting transplants, I thought, oh yes, of course, because they need to drive to a major medical center to get a transplant. I mean, even me here in Rapid City, they don't do transplants here. I would have to drive 5 hours at least. But it's not just the actual surgery. To qualify for a transplant, you have to have a barrage of pre-clearance exams and tests.
0: You were in the Chadron area and you did speak to several people. And the first person here, you talked to Linda as she was doing some planning.
2: I ran into Linda in the waiting room. She was waiting as her husband, Alan, got his dialysis. She has to drive him because of some of his conditions. He can't drive. And I noticed she had this big yellow legal pad.
3: Oh, it's just the list of the different towns that I was trying to figure out when they was wanting us to go to a different facility. So I was getting them calculated.
2: She calculated how long it will take to drive there. She also had the numbers of like politicians to call, of some nonprofits in the area. So she's doing her research. So she made this list, and some of the next closest options, they exist, but that doesn't mean they can go there because they're also full, right? They're the next closest ones are also very small rural ones that don't have, they say chairs rather than beds, right? Because you sit in a chair during the dialysis procedure. They chose an option that is more than 4 hours round trip. I mean, so that's three times a week. So that's more than 12 hours a week just in the car, plus the dialysis, which can take 3 to 4 hours each time. Several people said to me, it's like a full-time job.
0: This brings us to Jim. Jim Wright.
4: I know there's a financial problem here, but we're talking about something that's life-saving.
0: And it seems, according to your story, they've resorted to some fairly extreme measures to make this work.
2: Jim and Carol Wright, they said that they're lucky that they can afford to do what they're doing, which is they are renting, you know, they own a house near Chadron, but they are renting near Rapid City, and they're actually going to have to move out of that place and rent in Rapid City, and the rent here is not cheap. So they're renting here, so that way they commute just once a week. You know, they drive here on Sunday, live in Rapid during the weekday, so Jim can get his dialysis Monday, Wednesday, Friday. Then they drive home to Chadron for the weekend and then repeat and repeat. The Wrights say that they're going to have to move because they can't sustain, you know, paying for their house and renting. That's upsetting for them because they love their home, which overlooks the Nebraska National Forest. And they're really important members of their community. They're involved with their church and lots of nonprofits and, you know, community organizations. So when they leave, it also impacts the entire community.
0: And then this brings us to Mark.
5: Trump says he's going to help rural health care, and this is one thing that we really need here.
0: In your article, he actually says, I guess I'll just bloat up and die in a month. Tell us about what he's facing and how he's handling it.
2: When I first met Mark Pieper, he did not know what he was going to do. I mean, he was basically telling me, I have no options. But then I believe, you know, people who care and love about him convinced him, okay, no, you need to do something. He is a cancer survivor, but he survived cancer using drugs that basically damaged his kidneys. And then because of his treatment, his doctors say he's not a candidate for home dialysis nor for a transplant. So his option is really only going into a clinic for dialysis. So he is driving very far also to Scott's Bluff, but he is still an active rancher. The day I met him during one of his last appointments in Chattering before it closed, he had to go home to tend to his cattle.
0: I know you will be following this closely, and of course it ties in with this bigger story of what is happening with the funding with rural healthcare transformation. What have you discovered with that?
2: Rural Health Transformation Program is a five-year, $50 billion program, and states get money to spend on, you guessed it, rural healthcare. Multiple of the people I spoke with, like the nurses, just some community members, the patients, knew this program by name. Others, like Mark, you know, mentioned, like, I heard Trump say he was helping rural healthcare. So they were all naturally asking, why can't this be used to save it? Our state got millions of dollars. And it's because the program is largely focused on expanding services and like new innovations, a lot of technology. And there's actually a cap on how much it can spend on directly paying for services. Something that's more likely to get approved with dialysis would be like starting a new transportation program or starting a mobile dialysis unit. But it would be a lot harder to fit into the rules to ask for funding to just keep an existing service like this one going. Plus, the funding would run out in 5 years, even if they got it somehow. So it just wouldn't be sustainable.
0: Well, thank you for this insight and everything you guys do over at KFF Health News to keep us updated on rural healthcare and rural healthcare transformation. So thank you so much for taking the time today, Ariel.
2: Thanks for having me.
0: Well, that was Ariel Zions with KFF Health News. And now we're going to hear from our featured musician, which begs the question, this man, what is going on in Terlingua, Texas? It is a hotbed of music. Bill Palmer, he's one of those people who's been down there for a while. And now here he is, singer-songwriter and producer. And we're thrilled to have him here on Yonder Radio.

0: Okay, here is my Bill Palmer origin story. So things, it turns out, worked out between Janis Joplin and Bobby McGee. They had you. Well, of course, we have the untimely demise of Janis Joplin, and Bobby McGee's a total flake. So you were left to be raised by who? The Traveling Wilburys. And that, folks, is how we have Bill Palmer with us today.
1: Hey, I like that story. Back

0: So tell me, what is going on in Terlingua, Texas?
1: Well, that's my home. Have you ever been there?
0: No, I didn't even know about it until I started stalking you online.
1: It's kind of the Wild West out there, and I've been going out for about 30 years, fell in love with it. It's right down on the Rio Grande on the Mexican border, and it's Chihuahuan Desert, very isolated. It's an old ghost town that got sort of rediscovered by people who were disgruntled with civilization and started settling out there in the old structures. And, you know, music was always kind of a thing because they didn't even have electricity or anything. And so people would sit around fires. You know, we're talking back in the 1970s, 60s, 70s and stuff. And there's just the Terlingua porch, the kind of famous Terlingua porch. It's in the old ghost town. People gather there every day and sit on the porch, and you can go into the old mercantile and get some beers and bring them out and sit on the porch, and people just gather and bring guitars and all kinds of instruments and swap songs. And that's been going on for, you know, 50 years at least.
0: Well, bring back the front porch, America.
1: Yeah. So it's just this amazing little music town. It's really centered around singer-songwriter. You can't throw a rock without hitting a singer-songwriter out there. And so I just fell in love with it, and I ended up, you know, buying some land and building an off-grid cabin out there. It's off-grid because there's no other option. I run a recording studio out of my cabin out there.
0: Well, what are you plugged into, the sun?
1: Yeah, solar-powered awesome. Batteries and stuff.
0: Oh, you're going to become the most popular place to record, because anyone that's going to want to pretend to have some soul in their music, you're going to have the biggest stars trying to find you out in the desert.
1: Oh, yeah, man. Already some of that, you know, happens. People come from far and wide. There's an old church in the ghost town that functions really well as a recording studio. You know, we just throw the doors open the stained glass windows and make records in that thing.
0: You produced metal legend Dokken.
1: Yeah.
0: I was listening to a podcast with Don Dokken, and the podcasters and Don are praising the production of the album that you were a part of.
1: It's really a great record. And, you know, I loved Dokken as a kid. I had the posters on my wall, had all the records. You know, Don is an older guy. He's like 70. He's 70 or so now. You know, and he's been smoking in his life, and his voice is a lot huskier, and he can't hit those high notes. And somewhere along the way, he was kind of getting frustrated about it. And somewhere along the way, you know, I was like, Don, your voice sounds amazing as who you are right now. Like, you've got this cool old Don Dokken voice. Just own that. Embody that. That's the sound. And he just looked at me, and his eyes just got really big, and it was like this light turned on. It's like, I don't have to pretend to be the young guy that everybody loved. I'm a new sound now. I think because of that, me sort of pushing that, is when I really stepped into the role of producer of that record. And being a record producer, you're kind of like a midwife, you know, for people's art.
0: Well, it sounds like you're dealing with helping people be authentic.
1: Yeah, man.
0: So what are you doing now? What is the next or the current into next Bill Palmer project?
1: I'm in a few different places because I've been around long enough now that I've been a part of a lot of different things. You know, Bill Palmer, that's sort of my main sort of solo self and records that I release of myself. There's also Wayne Sutton and Bill Palmer. There's also Mule Ears, which is my current band with Wayne. But I also, you know, I'm always producing other people. I'm working with an artist, Ava Wren, right now, a young artist who is really amazing. Ava Wren's record is called Lightning Child. I'm really proud of that. I engineered, played bass, mixed that record. There are things not what they seem. I really just kind of have my hands in all kinds of different things, you know. For me, it's like the creative process. It's just always moving, always going, you know.
0: Well, Bill Palmer, the Swiss Army knife of music production and playing and promotion, thank you so much for coming on.
1: Thank you for having me. I really appreciate it. Bill Palmer.
0: Well, that was musician and producer Bill Palmer. You can find him on Instagram at BillPalmer73. Well, now it's time for our first trivia clue for the week. We'll give you three clues throughout the episode. We will reveal the answer at the end of the show, but first, this clue. It's a town with a population of around 250 people, 58 miles southeast of Anchorage. It's part of Alaska's unorganized borough, the sparsely populated areas of Alaska that have no county governance. So what is this town? We'll have our next clue on the way, and we're going to save our BFF with Christy from WWF on Yonder Radio.
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0: Yonder Radio, Rural Conversations with National Reach. Hello, my name is Jared Ewe. We're sitting in the share circle now. And right now, our editor of Yonder Radio, Susanna Brown, is talking with Madeline Basil about her album review she wrote for the Daily Yonder. They're discussing the very popular releases of Casey Musgraves and Noah Kahn's, their new albums and their rural roots.
3: So this spring, there were two very anticipated albums. They were Casey Musgraves' album, Middle of Nowhere, and Noah Kahn's album, The Great Divide. They both have a lot to say about rural America. And so with me now is Madeline Basil, who wrote a review on these two albums for The Daily Yonder. We have a lot to get to, but first I want to know, did you like these albums?
4: The short answer is yes. I definitely, as a longtime fan of Casey Musgraves, was already expecting to love Middle of Nowhere, and that proved true. The Great Divide definitely snuck up on me a little bit. I had listened to Stick Season, kind of like the rest of the world. But I feel like Noah Kahn's writing on this new album gripped me in a different, more intense way. So I really liked both of them.
3: Yeah, I do too. I had been fans of both of them. And one thing to point out for both of these artists is they are really known for their rural roots. So they both grew up in areas with populations under 5,000. For Casey Musgraves, that's Mineola, Texas, and she grew up in Golden, Texas. And then for Noah Kahn, that's Stratford, Vermont. What are their perspectives on their rural hometowns, and how does this show up in these two albums?
4: Definitely for Casey Musgraves, the title track and the first track on her album, Middle of Nowhere, really sets up her reverence for Mineola, Golden. She says this track was inspired by a sign that she saw.
3: Oh, really?
4: Yeah. She says she saw a sign outside of Golden, Texas that referred to it as the Middle of Nowhere. So she was inspired by that kind of unapologetic owning of your rurality. Out there.

0: Yeah, it's kind of like reclaiming things like Flyover Country or Middle of Nowhere, because it's a pretty positive track.
1: Yeah, it's a very positive track.
0: Yeah.
1: Retreating to this place that she sings about, the place that, in her words, is out there on the edge of the world, brings her lots of peace. Somewhere in the middle of nowhere, I think maybe I'll just stay there. This dynamic that she sets up in Middle of Nowhere appears throughout the album. One track I'm thinking of is Loneliest Girl. Which really emphasizes this idea that being alone isn't necessarily a bad thing, whether you're feeling emotionally stranded after a breakup or geographically, as she would say, in the middle of nowhere, you can own that and it can bring you peace.
0: So in Kacey Musgraves' album, it's a lot about finding solace and comfort in your rural hometown. Is that also how Noah Kahan talks about his rural roots?
1: Noah Kahan seems a little more ambivalent about,
0: okay.
1: about this act of returning to your rural roots. He does a really great job on The Great Divide of building this cast of characters. There's stayers, the people who never leave their rural hometown. There's goers, people that he kind of characterizes as fleeing or running away from their rural hometowns, and returners, so people who are called back to where they grew up because of a whole mix of feelings. There's obligation, guilt, and also this appreciation for the place that made you you. Of these different archetypes, one of the most evocative is really embodied on this track Dashboard,
0: yeah,
1: where Kahan is singing as the stayer, calling out almost the goer. It has some really scathing moments. I mean, the first line already is biting.

0: So it really creates this fraught dynamic between the people that stay in the hometown and the people that leave.
1: Noah Kahan is calling out himself, right? Like, he is the goer. My favorite song on the album is Haircut, and it's also this scathing thing of being like, you got too big for your britches, or you got famous. Don't forget where you came from. And also, though, don't, like, judge me for still being here.

0: because he's able to see himself and call himself out, I found that the album was like really honest. I don't think he hates his hometown. He's always sung about like his love for New England and his love for small towns, but he is realizing the change in his life.
1: Absolutely. I think that's part of why I'm so drawn to The Great Divide as an album, is because it absolutely recognizes that those two things can be true. There are these very heavy emotions associated with, you know, coming, going, staying. And at the same time, there's so many tracks on the album, especially the last one, Dan, that has this really beautiful description of the kinds of wonderful community and deep cutting relationships that are very specific to growing up in a rural area. 'Cause I'm with my baby.

0: Sitting and remembering. So both of these artists are on tour later this summer, and for Madeline's full album review, you can go to dailyyonder.com and subscribe to the arts and culture newsletter, The Good, The Bad, and The Elegy. Thank you so much, Madeline, for talking some rural music.
1: Thank you for having me. It was so fun.
2: That was Susanna Brown and Madeline Basil. You can read more of Madeline's thoughts on these new rural-focused albums at dailyyonder.com. Speaking of albums, here's another song from Clover Lynn's latest, Gothic Mountain Bluegrass. This song is Foot in the Grave.

0: That was Foot in the Grave by Clover Lynn. And something else that is music to our ears is when we hear about something good in our surrounding natural habitats. We have that now from Daily Yonder contributor Nat Nichols. Takes us to coastal Washington, where community groups are teaming up to repopulate Olympia oysters in their natural habitat.
1: When we think of reintroducing an animal back into its natural habitat, it's typical to take into account the impact it will have on the rest of the ecosystem. Think beavers and dams or wolves and deer. But for a new program on rural Washington's Salish coast, introducing a particular shellfish back into its native waters has built more than just a healthy aquaculture.
2: These tanks are for growing Olympia oysters to support restoration in Puget Sound. These are just little baby oysters, yeah.
1: That's Ryan Krim with the Puget Sound Restoration Fund, which has been growing Olympia oysters since 2014 to support restoration through Puget Sound. One of the new things they're trying is partnering with other groups to grow oysters and increase their capacity.
2: We're really limited with how many oysters we can put out in the wild, and we're limited at our site how many we can grow.
1: Enter Simona Klotznitzer, the school program manager for the Northwest Maritime Center, and Neil Harrington, the environmental biologist for the Jamestown Sklallam Tribe. Together, they recognize the impact they could make by combining their school programs with growing Olympia oysters. Though you can eat these oysters, that's not the reason these organizations have partnered to grow them. They're an essential part of the local ecosystem, one that, in Neil's words, have been
3: largely extirpated from their historical range. So you can find them on a lot of beaches in Puget Sound, but at highly, highly sort of depressed numbers. And so we're working to restore those populations and really sort of restore the habitat that they create. So what has happened is these habitats that were historically oyster beds on these tide flats are now mud flats. And these actually were often spots where you would find winter villages of the Coast Salish people, including the Sklallam tribe, would often have village sites in these areas because it's a readily available food. And so we're restoring them for other reasons, not so related to food, but things like water quality and habitat complexity and just sort of a cultural icon of the Northwest in a lot of ways.
1: There's another reason why growing Olympia oysters is so important. Here's Simona with an excellent question.
4: It's our only native oyster species, correct?
3: Correct.
1: The native oysters grown here will eventually travel a few hours north from Port Townsend to Chuckanut Bay, which historically had Olympia oysters, but currently doesn't in any kind of numbers.
3: And so in these areas where you have very few existing oysters, you can't really rely on natural reproduction. You have to kickstart it in a way. And so these oysters, you know, so there's brood stock taken from the environment, and those were brought to Puget Sound Restoration Fund's hatchery down in Manchester. And so they produced tens of thousands, millions of larvae.
4: We got 7 million larvae.
3: We got 7 million larvae.
4: We got 7 million larvae.
3: And the goal there is to have a self-sustaining population in Chuckanut Bay of Olympia oysters, which have been absent for probably 100 years.
1: But it's not just about recovering what we've lost. Oysters do a lot for the ecosystem, supporting plants, animals, and water quality.
3: They're all filter feeding, and so they're drawing down, they're improving water, like light penetration, so things like eelgrass will do better in clearer water. Jamestown collaborated on a study that was led by the Swinomish tribe to look at what habitat value Olympia oyster beds provide to out-migrating baby salmon. And it turns out that there's more good baby salmon food on Olympia oyster beds than adjoining mudflats. So the idea here is that you're actually improving like salmon habitat by restoring oysters.
1: Simona is interested in a different kind of cultural improvement, connecting students to all the potential the natural world has to offer.
4: From Northwest Maritime side, we were really excited to have this oyster project on campus so that we could have an opportunity to engage our students who are doing all kinds of maritime learning here, especially career-connected learning. We're out on the water all the time as being in a maritime organization, but we really wanted to bulk up how we're giving back to the environment, and we wanted to participate in something that was helping to restore the Salish Sea.
1: And how does that fit in with their youth programming?
4: Youth are the future. They also just care so much. They're going to inherit this place, and if we can involve them in restoring it back to a healthier ecosystem, that is an incredible way for them to feel more connected to it, to have a sense of place, to learn about their own place in the world, even if they don't end up going into marine sciences or conservation, just feeling connected to the ecosystem, the planet, their home, will really inform how they move through the world.
1: Ave Arroyo is one of the students in charge of caring for the baby oysters. I caught up with her in the boat shop where the food is stored, and I asked her what baby oysters eat.
5: It's like an algae paste. I don't know where they get it, but it's really stinky.
1: Avi and the rest of the volunteers will be feeding the oysters twice a day for around 2 months until they get to be around 5 millimeters.
5: Yeah, they were microscopic, and now we can see them a lot better from just our eyes. And I get the microscope out and look at a couple of shells, and then I put them back.
1: Avi told me this opportunity was a natural fit.
5: I've always been interested in marine biology, and I've been doing it a lot of my life, but it's not very often that you can say that you helped restore a whole oyster population.
1: Avi and the rest of the volunteers are hoping to join Ryan as he releases them into Chaconet Bay, where they'll do important work filtering the water, encouraging eelgrass, and improving the native ecosystem. I'm Nat Nichols, reporting for Yonder Radio.
0: Well, it's time for our second break, but before that, another trivia clue for you. Here it is. The Norwegian government funded the construction of this facility, which was built 430 feet deep inside a sandstone mountain and remains at a temperature of 0.4 degrees Fahrenheit at all times. I'm not sure if the Norwegians are cool with us using Fahrenheit, but we're talking to Americans here, so that's what it is. We have more clues for you coming up and the answer, and we're going to talk to a woman who helps empower kids as they figure out what they can do with their collaboration and education. Coming up on Yonder Radio.
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0: Yonder Radio Rural Conversations with National Reach. Hello, my name is Jared Ewe, and I'm a minor player in this last part of the show. As coming up, we've got the superstars and the sandhill cranes. People travel for miles through states to catch part of the migration of the sandhill cranes, and Alana Newman will bring you that story. But right now, a segment from Living Traditions, a project that tells stories about folk life in Central Appalachia. This week, Daily Yonder reporter Sarah Malott brings us a story about the tradition of ballad singing in western North Carolina and how it was affected by Hurricane Helene, which devastated the area in the fall of 2024.

Tonight's the monthly ballot swap at Zadie's Market, a restaurant housed in what used to be the jail here in Marshall. Out on the patio, in front of the dinner crowd, a group of 11 are sitting in a row of fold-up chairs. They're taking turns singing ballads,

0: Most of these ballads were brought to Appalachia by settlers from the British Isles. Traditionally, ballads were sung in private, among family. Over time, singers began performing them in public. Many ballads tell stories about heroes, betrayal, doomed romance, even murder. Some can even be a bit raunchy. They're called body ballads, as Donna Rae Norton explains.
1: Body ballads are like the dirty ballads. And I was like, are there any kids here right now? I know that there was like one that just left. I think everybody else is old enough.
0: After making sure the coast is clear, Norton launches into a body ballad called The Darby's Ram. The song cheekily tells the story of a very, very large ram.
1: The head on this ram was as big as Noah's Ark. My dog ran up its nostril and turned around and barked to my fa-diddle day.
0: Norton's an eighth-generation ballad singer from Sod and Laurel, North Carolina. She co-founded the Ballad Swap in 2023 with her cousin, renowned ballad singer Sheila K. Adams.
2: I've always idolized her. She just sounds like home to me.
0: The Ballad Swap's become an important opportunity for these singers to share their tradition with others. When Hurricane Helene tore through the mountains of western North Carolina in September of 2024, the future of the Ballad Swap became uncertain. The old Marshall Jail, the home of Zadie's Market, was left full of mud and water. For Norton, she was concerned about how the building's destruction would affect the Ballad Swap.
2: The Ballad Swap's sort of like my baby, and I was like, oh my God, we've lost this place. What if it can't come back? What if we don't have the same momentum that we had going before?
0: In the aftermath of Helene, amidst all the uncertainty, Norton found comfort in singing ballads.
2: I really leaned into the ballads more during that time as a way to, like, connect with myself and my people.
0: But not every ballad was a comfort. Many of these traditional songs touch on themes of land and loss. Darcy DeWolf is a ballad singer from Marshall. She says that right after the flood, emotions were still too raw to tackle songs with those themes.
3: We did avoid for a long time any songs about rivers or waters rise. I mean, it was like, you think, oh, I'll sing this, and you get to about the second verse, and it's like, the river's going to flood. And you're like, no, I can't, you know, too soon, I can't do this.
0: But with time came the desire to return to some of those ballads. Helene wasn't the first historic storm that afflicted western North Carolina. In 1916, another flood swept through the Blue Ridge Mountains, changing the course of rivers and killing around 80 people. And there was a ballad written about this storm. It's called The Flood of 1916. A few months after Helene, Sarah Elizabeth Berkey of Jackson County, North Carolina, decided to learn this song. At first, she had a hard time with it.
4: I resisted, like my brain resisted absorbing it and memorizing that song, because the story is such a hard one.
0: Eventually, she did learn the song.

0: The ballad singers leaned on their tradition in other ways, too. While the old Marshall Jail was being restored, the group took their show on the road. For them, it was a chance to be together doing something they loved, while also raising awareness about the storm's impact on their home. Norton says the group performed sold-out shows in places like Charleston, South Carolina, Floyd, Virginia.
1: Just all these different things have blown my mind. It's just been crazy.
0: Attendance boomed when the ballad swap returned to Marshall after being on the road. Locals showed up in droves to support ballad night. So did tourists and people who came to see how the town had fared since the storm. Even though it's raining tonight, the patio at Zadie's is packed. Ballad nights typically close with the group sing. Norton introduces tonight's closing song.
2: We're going to close out with Jerusalem Morn. Yeah? So another fun one.
0: Everyone stands to join the ballad singers.
2: There's Baptist preacher, you can tell him by his coat. Don't you hear Jerusalem Morn? He's got a bottle in his pocket, said he can't hardly tote. Don't you hear Jerusalem Morn? Y'all can help. Don't you hear Jerusalem Morn? Don't you hear Jerusalem Morn?
0: Norton says surviving Helene as a community revealed the preciousness of loved ones and traditions, too.
1: I think it was just sort of an eye-opener for a lot of people about how special things are and how fragile everything is.
0: For these singers, they've only become more committed to sustaining ballad singing for future generations. For Yonder Radio, I'm Sarah Malott in Marshall, North Carolina.
2: Jerusalem more. Thank God there's a song that's singing in my soul and my soul's sought free. Don't you hear Jerusalem more?
3: 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And now we have a story from Daily Yonder reporter Ilana Newman, and she's going to take us to Colorado's San Luis Valley. It's the spring migration of the Sandhill Cranes.
4: It's sunset in early March, and a chirping sound echoes across the fields of the San Luis Valley in southern Colorado. Thousands of birds swirl overhead, coming down to roost. Every spring, sandhill cranes migrate through this high-elevation valley, bringing locals and tourists alike to stand next to wetland areas where the birds gather. People have binoculars strung over their necks, ready to catch a close-up glimpse of these impressive birds. More than 20,000 of the subpopulation of Rocky Mountain Greater Sandhill Cranes come to the valley each spring to rest along their way to their summer home in the northern Rockies. In celebration, the small town of Monte Vista hosts an annual crane festival, which brings thousands of visitors from all around Colorado and the country to see these unique birds.
5: This is the 43rd year that Crane Festival has been running.
4: That's Amy Engel, the director of the festival. She said that around 2,000 people come to ticketed events during the festival weekend, which includes a craft fair, guided tours, talks from scientists, and a film screening.
5: This is our slow period, you know. We're really busy in the summer. That's when everybody comes. Really, from the ending of hunting season till summertime, there's not a lot going on. So this is a great time of year to have the cranes here. It's a great time of year to have a festival. It brings in a lot of tourists and a lot of people to spend money in restaurants and shops, and it's really great.
4: A 2020 study on the economic benefit of spring crane migration in Monte Vista found that visitors to the valley over the 30-day period when the cranes are present contribute over $3 million to the local economy. Aside from the festival itself, even more visitors come to the valley to see the birds on their own. You don't need a ticket to take a drive to the Monte Vista Wildlife Refuge a few miles south of town. We headed down there to see the birds for ourselves. There we met Mike Oldham, the administrator for the refuge, next to a field full of last year's barley crop. The cranes depend on the grain as a food source during their layover in the valley.
6: And at one time, the valley was a lot more wet. It's a little drier now. And so it's a little harder for them to make their way and find the different habitats and the different, you know, foods and stuff like that that they need for the migration.
4: Cranes spend their nights sleeping in shallow open water, their mornings and evenings feeding on grains, and their days loafing around in wet meadows. The refuge is allowed to pump water earlier in the season than the surrounding farms, meaning that the cranes have the water they need to roost in.
6: Whatever the birds need, we try to provide here, So they've got it on the migration route, either north or south.
4: Sandhill cranes can live for over 20 years, and they mate for life.
7: What is really fun about the cranes is when they do what we call their dams, and that actually is their mating dams.
4: That's Sarah, a Colorado Parks and Wildlife Service volunteer who has been helping out during the crane migration for 20 years. The cranes dance as a mating ritual or to strengthen a mating bond, jumping and bobbing around each other acrobatically to show their romantic interest. Everyone we talked to emphasized how incredible it was to see the birds up close, whether it was their first time ever seeing the sandhill cranes or they were frequent flyers at the festival. Susan Turner and her husband drove down from Glenwood Springs, Colorado, in their motorhome to see the cranes after hearing that there were thousands of birds present this year.
8: This is about our third or fourth time coming, and sometimes we see a few, and sometimes we see hundreds and thousands, I think we might be seeing today, which is amazing.
9: So this is abnormal?
8: This is more than I think we've ever seen before, which is pretty special, pretty wonderful.
4: For Yonder Radio, I'm Ilana Newman.
3: You can find the sandhill cranes on their migration route in the San Luis Valley in February and March for the spring migration, and September and October in the fall. And now it's time for our third and final trivia clue. Now, while this is exciting, it also means we're kind of wrapping this up and makes me sad. But I'm going to deliver unto you the clue. The majority of this town's population lives in one 14-story building, giving it the nickname the Town Under One Roof. Do you know? Do you know the answer? Drum roll, please. The answer is Whittier, Alaska. Situated on the west side of Prince William Sound, Whittier is a popular stop for small to mid-sized cruise ships. It's an access point for tourists who want to see stunning Alaskan glaciers and encounter local wildlife, including whales, bears, and moose. But the most interesting thing about Whittier might just be the community's unique real estate market. Most residents live in Begich Towers, a 14-story condominium that also houses the city's police department, the health clinic, a convenience store, a laundromat, and the school, which serves around 50 kids from kindergarten through the 12th grade, is connected to the building via an underground tunnel, which my 8-year-old brain says would be awesome. Well, it happened again. Another hour has taken us to this point where we must say goodbye. You can tell us more about what you think, info@yonderradio.com, and catch up on the latest anytime you want at yonderradio.com. Thank you for listening, and we will talk to you next week. Thank you for listening to Yonder Radio, a production of the Center for Rural Strategies, publisher of the Daily Yonder. I'm your host, Jared Ewe. The Living Tradition segment was produced by Nicole Musgrave. Thanks to Don Castle and the Tennessee Sheiks, Steph Gunno and the Lone Tones, Quincy Ponfair, Leo Pozell, and Tim Marima for the great music. Our editor and producer is Susanna Brown. This episode was also produced by Anya Patron-Slepian, with additional support from Ilana Newman and Julia Tilton. Our executive producer is Joel Cohen. The executive in charge of production is Adam Georgie. 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

0: From Feature Story News in New Delhi, I'm Neha Punia. U.S. Vice President J.D. Vance is not traveling to Switzerland today as planned. Iran and the U.S. were slated to begin talks to discuss implementing the 14-point peace plan today. Iranian media saying Tehran wants to see signs of implementation of the interim agreement before more talks are held. The peace plan has now triggered a 60-day window to negotiate a final agreement to be endorsed by the UN. Under the terms, Washington would immediately waive oil sanctions on Iran, a concession that goes further than the 2015 nuclear deal. Nick Harper has more from Washington.
1: In terms of what else is laid out in this deal, we know that now the US and Iran are pledging mutual respect for sovereignty, so they are saying they will no longer attack one another. There will be a joint mechanism to make sure that what's been agreed in this text is actually implemented. And amongst that, the US military will be remaining in place, really as leverage to make sure that the Iranians are on side during the next 60 days. Also, the US is permitting Iranian oil exports under certain waivers. And some of those Iranian frozen funds and assets, they will be partially unfrozen.
0: Japanese and South Korean stocks climbed to record highs on Friday. Meanwhile, oil prices have edged lower as optimism over a U.S.-Iran interim peace agreement continues and the gradual reopening of the Strait of Hormuz has eased concerns over disruptions to global crude oil supplies. Laura Westbrook has more from Hong Kong.
2: South Korea's KOSPI extended its record run, while Japan's Nikkei 225 also opened higher. Markets in the U.S., mainland China, Hong Kong and Taiwan are shut for holidays. Brent crude was around $79 a barrel as market sentiment continued to improve since Washington and Tehran signed an interim accord aimed at ending hostilities and restoring commercial navigation through the Strait of Hormuz. U.S. Vice President J.D. Vance says the 60-day clock for working out the details in the Memorandum of Understanding had started ticking. But experts say that investors will remain cautious until they see an airtight deal and traffic genuinely flowing in full through the Strait of Hormuz, with concerns remaining that Iran was unlikely to relinquish control over the strait. Laura Westbrook, Hong Kong.
0: New York officials have said an estimated 2 million people attended the Knicks parade when the city turned into a sea of bright orange and blue. The city's basketball team won its first national championship in more than five decades last weekend. The city's mayor, Zoran Mamdani, delivered this speech at the event.
3: Over these past weeks, as the Knicks kept winning, our city has come together as one. This is our city. This is our team. For 53 years, we watched. For 53 years, we waited. Now, we've won.
0: From Bureaus Worldwide, this is FSN.
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0: This is the Tom Hartman Program.
1: Hey, welcome to the program. Donald Trump declares that he's canceling a Senate hearing for his DNI pick. So in the beginning, Donald Trump had proposed that his head of the DNI be the guy who was formerly running the Bill Pulte, who was formerly running the housing department. Bill Pulte is a nepo baby. He was born a billionaire. His father owns or created this giant real estate empire, and so Trump likes to have billionaires in his cabinet. He's got 13 of them, and or maybe he's just a multi-millionaire, hundreds of millions.

0: know, but he's a very rich guy. And so he puts Bill Pulte in. And what does Pulte do? He goes in a way that a lot of people assert violates the law. He goes and says, because I'm in charge of the housing agency here, I have access to everybody's mortgage documents, and let's look at Letitia James's mortgage document and see if we can find any kind of crime that she committed. Oh, look at that. She claimed two different houses as primary residence to get a tax break. That's a crime. Oh, Adam Schiff did the same thing. Turns out Bill Pulte's family did the same thing, by the way. But forget about that. They don't want you to talk about that. So he brings this to Trump and says, hey, you can go after these people. So this is a guy who's willing to break the rules, and for sure, and arguably break the law on behalf of Trump to help him get vengeance. So now Trump wants to put him in charge of the Office of the Director of National Intelligence, presumably so that he can finish the job that Tulsi Gabbard started when she went down to Georgia and seized the ballots there. I think they're getting ready to mess with this. Oh, I don't think. I know. And I don't think anybody can say that this is speculation, that they are planning to mess with the election this fall. Trump has all but said so. And that Bill Pulte is the guy to do it. And that's why he's only going to be acting until after the election. Trump said the guy's got no qualifications at all. He has no military experience. He has no intelligence experience. So you're going to make him the chief of all the spy agencies in America with access to all of the top secret, top secret information that all the spy agencies have, even though he has no background whatsoever. He's just a Nepo baby, just a rich guy. And the Republicans were saying, we're a little uncomfortable with this. So Trump comes out and says, okay, in that case, let's put in Jay Clayton. Jay Clayton is actually a lawyer. Jay Clayton actually has some experience being a lawyer around national security cases. At least he has some kind of, low-level clearance. But Jay Clayton has also been willing to go after people on behalf of Donald Trump and has also said, that Trump won the 2020 election. He's willing to lie for Trump. I mean, he's just another. But Clayton, he says, he's not even going to put him in until after November because he wants Pulte to be, who wears like a Nazi stormtrooper haircut, with a shaved head on the side, the kind of Marine Corps, jarhead haircut. He says, he's going to be there until the election. And then Jay Clayton, well, the Congress is going to hold a hearing into Clayton to confirm him. And Trump is like, oh, no, you don't. I'm not going to do that because he says he's pissed off at the Democrats for holding back renewal of FISA Section 702, which is the part that says that you may spy on people who are, outside the United States without warrants and things like that. And it's been badly abused, terribly abused. So keep an eye on all this stuff. I'm not sure that there's anything specifically we can do about this other than Democrats raising hell in the Senate in particular. And raising hell and Chuck Schumer generally don't exist in the same sentence. But there are a few senators, Sheldon Whitehouse, probably the most prominent of them, Elizabeth Warren, Bernie Sanders. There's a few senators who are willing to speak up and speak out about this and raise hell about it. So keep an eye on it. Meanwhile, Trump has created this this company, World Liberty Financial, where I believe this is the company that the Emiratis put $400 or $500 million into to fund this thing. And it's owned by Trump's sons and Stephen Witkoff's sons. And it's a crypto company. Trump so far has made over $3 billion on crypto. And investors and purchasers of Trump products, crypto products, investors in and purchasers of, have lost about $3 billion. So he's been fleecing the rubes, but now he wants to make it a bank, a real bank that will qualify for like government bailouts if it goes down, because Donald Trump is really good at running companies into the ground. And it would be able to, quote, settle financial transactions akin to Venmo and or PayPal on the World Liberty Financial platform, through which the Trump family would receive a cut. I mean, this is how Venmo and PayPal make their money. It's how credit card companies make their money. You go to a store and you buy something with a credit card, the store pays 3%. That goes to the credit card company. And then the credit card company, if they want to keep you as a customer, they say, oh, and we'll give you 100 points on United Airlines or whatever, you know. So World Liberty wants to get in on this game. I mean, this is how Elon Musk made his original money. It's how Peter Thiel made his original money. They're called the PayPal Mafia. These were the guys who started PayPal. It's how they first got rich. Is doing what Trump wants to do now with World Liberty Financial. And here's, think about this for a minute. Jimmy Carter put his peanut farm in a blind trust where he had no say over how it was run. And the guy who ran it almost ran it into bankruptcy. And Carter couldn't do anything about it. When he finally got it back, he had to sell off part of it just to pay the debt. I mean, you know, Reagan put his stuff in blind trusts. I mean, this is every president in the modern era has put their assets in a blind trust and said, I have got nothing. Trump actually, you know, he's right up front. Hey, help us out here. The director of the Consumer Federation of America, a woman named Cora Freyer, said that for the first time in history, a president is leaning on a bank regulator to give his private enterprise the implicit backing of the federal government. It's outrageous. Diana Henricks, a financial journalist, one of the people who really documented the Ponzi scheme that Bernie Madoff was running, she says it can imperil the entire banking system if it runs off the rails. For heaven's sake, this has to be stopped. Yeah, you think? But there's no evidence that anybody wants to stop it. In fact, even Susan Collins isn't talking about stopping it. Instead, she's defending her vote to put Pillsbury Doughboy Brett Kavanaugh on the U.S. Supreme Court. We still don't know who paid off his gambling debts. Anyhow, she's running against Graham Plattner, and he's ahead 48-45 in the polls right now. But hey, the billionaires have not yet weighed in. 100 billionaire families are donating money to Susan Collins' campaign right now and working on her behalf. And Graham Plattner is saying, I don't want billionaire money, don't want corporate money. His average donation is $26 right now. And he's leading in the polls. But he has not yet began to contend with, and you know, this is going to happen in September, October, and early November, not yet begun to contend with the hundreds of, or the tens of millions, the millions of, I mean, Maine's got a population of 1.4 million people. It's just a little tiny state. And you come in and just swamp it. I mean, we just saw this in Georgia. The guy spent, what, $100 million, some mind-boggling amount of money to become the gubernatorial candidate. And it worked.
1: This is the Tom Hartman Program.
0: I mean, in Georgia, he knocked out Ben Barnes. He knocked out the guy that both Trump and the sitting governor had endorsed. Maria in Philadelphia. Hey, Maria, what's on your mind today?
2: Hi there. I don't know if you subscribe or get access to Wired magazine.
0: Yeah, I do subscribe to Wired.
2: Online? Okay. So I don't know if you saw this article yesterday, and it started with somebody who is, I guess, a hacktivist that was able to find a vulnerability and I think a server for Peter Thiel's secretive dialogue society.
0: Yes, I read the article.
2: Did you see that?
0: Yep.
2: Uh-huh.
0: And this is like some of the real movers and shakers in the world. We had no idea. This is like they do this annual meeting. This is like the Bohemian Grove, only in mm-hmm. Peter Thiel's vision of it rather than the old Bohemian Grove vision of it.
2: Right, the Bohemian Grove thing is like, I guess, Harley Crow and like all, and what's his name there on the Supreme Court.
0: Yeah,
2: and I think I'm in Pennsylvania. This one of the senators here has been to that. Right,
0: yeah.
2: In California.
0: I have a friend
2: right?
0: whose father is a member and took him one year, and it's more of an old boys club than anything else. But this mm-hmm. Peter Thiel thing. This is like whatever, you know, when people talk about the Bilderbergers, you know.
2: That's right.
0: This is that. You know, this is the secret society that runs the world, or at least that was the impression I got from the article in Wired.
2: Well, yes. Yeah, so they're the tech freaks. I call them the tech fascist freaks. They're the ones that, but the that other thing you were talking about, they're the Wall Street fascist freaks. Mm-hmm. So they're like banking freaks. These are tech fascists. Anyway, yeah. And they probably intersect somewhere where there's like people that are on both teams, if you want to call it that. Mm-hmm. But I think the reason why I wanted to bring this up is kind of a PSA for people that are not, that don't know about this, that don't get right. wired or aren't on Blue Sky, which is where I first saw it.
0: Right.
2: But, you know, there's also like, they didn't even release all of the names yet because the guy who wrote the article said he has to call each and every one of them to get a comment, right?
0: Right, right.
2: But some of the people that are on there, there's two senators that they confirmed. One of them is Ted Cruz, which I would expect. The other one is Cory Booker, which I guess I would kind of expect that too, I guess.
0: Yeah.
2: You know, it's just that it's just some of the things that are really frustrating for me, like, they have these events, when they do these retreats, they have these different discussion points, which I don't know if you've ever been to a retreat. I have for other things, not this, mm-hmm. obviously.
0: Sure.
2: I'm not a billionaire. Things like money does buy happiness, bring back nuclear, navigating World War III, battlefield technologies, how's your sex life, other talks, build a cult. That one just like, I'm like, you know what went through my head? I can't say it on the radio.
0: Thank you.
2: and that one was moderated by the founder of the Christian networking site, Pray.com. Mm-hmm. Another one they found, build a party run by former White House national security official. I mean, the thing about this is that this is part of the problem here. When these people trying to take over the globe, trying to take over our government, mm-hmm. sticking their dirty, disgusting fascist fingers into all of our agencies like Palantir and these other... They're yeah. all everything.
0: Which Teal owns.
2: Like in
0: yeah.
2: every single agency.
0: Yeah, or Teal Star.
2: Everyone.
0: Anyway. Yeah. No, excellent. And it's really an article worth reading in Wired. You're spot on. Maria, I got to run. I'm out of time here. But thank you for doing such
2: thank
0: a great
2: you.
0: Job of waking people up to it. Appreciate it. Stay with us. On the line with us, our buddy Phil Ittner, the veteran war correspondent, host of the On the Edge podcast based out of Kyiv, Ukraine. Philip Ittner, 1 L, 2 T's. Philip Ittner on YouTube. Ittner Philip on social media. And Phil, welcome back to the program. So I understand, A, Russia bombed a 1,000-year-old UNESCO World Heritage Site, a monastery. But on the other hand, Zelensky bombed Moscow. Holy cow. So how's everything going with
3: yeah.
0: you?
3: Well, I think the two things are actually connected. We'll first go back to Sunday night, a massive attack in Kyiv in which the 1,000-year-old site that you're referring to, the Pechersk Lavra, was struck either by debris or a munition that went awry. You have to understand the importance of the Lavra. The Lavra is seen as the birthplace of Eastern Orthodox Christianity. Eastern Orthodox Christianity is not organized in a hierarchical stature. So it's not like hitting the Vatican or hitting Mecca in terms of what they mean within the structure of the religion, but within the spirit of the religion, within the identity of Eastern Orthodoxy, this was a high crime. Absolutely infuriated the people of Ukraine, and we can't get good messages out of Russia, but I'm sure there were some of the faithful who were in Russia who were upset as well. But they obviously can't express their anger because the Kremlin will come down on them like a ton of bricks. But this was a big, big deal. It was a real affront. And so even today at the sidelines of the G7, I think it was today that Zelensky said, it might have been late yesterday, he intimated that today's attacks, overnight attacks by Ukraine onto Moscow, were in retaliation. That's how furious the Ukrainians were.
0: Wow.
3: They launched this massive drone attack, which I'm sure they have been planning and holding, you know, in their holster for quite some time. Some 200 drones were blown up by Russian defense, but obviously many got through because we see these pictures coming from Moscow of this enormous cloud of black smoke from various burning sites within the Russian capital. And that is obviously going to cause an awful lot of disruption within Russia itself, within Moscow itself. You know, the airports being shut down, Red Square is closed to traffic. And this brings the war to Russia, something that Putin said would never happen again, that there would never be violence and chaos on the streets of Russia's major cities. That was the agreement that Putin made, and I was there in the late 90s, early 2000s, when Putin was coming, ascending to power. He was openly saying, I will bring you stability. I will stop the chaos. Right. Well, he's broken that promise because we have Ukrainian drones blowing up in the Russian capital. And how much longer are the Russian people going to put up with that? They gave up their civil liberties. They gave up so much of their rights in order
0: to
3: have... And their wealth, which was ascended to oligarchy by a kleptocracy, they turned a blind eye, the Russian people, to that because all they wanted was stability. Well, they've lost stability. Putin has broken his pact, and I am starting to wonder if at some point, maybe not the people themselves in some sort of bottom-up a revolution, but perhaps the elite strata might start to see this is not good for them, and they might be the ones who chuck him overboard.
0: Well, or there's another alternative, and that's the one that Trump is blazing right now. Trump stupidly, you know, joined Netanyahu in attacking Iran the same way that Putin stupidly attacked Ukraine. And now Trump is saying, well, we'll just give them everything we want, and we'll give them $300 billion, and we'll let them have their missiles, and they can have some uranium, and, you know, everything. We're just going to basically, you know, give in, but I'm going to go home, and I'm going to declare it a victory. You've got, you know, J.D. Vance out this morning going, this is a wonderful thing, best thing that ever could have happened, all this kind of stuff. And there's going to be a large portion of the American populace that's going to buy that and say, okay, so why doesn't Putin just declare victory and come home? Say, hey, we've got a good chunk of the Donbass. It's like, you know, it's enough. We got the Crimea.
3: Well, do they have the Crimea? I mean, Ukraine has already got aerial overwatch of all the roads leading into Crimea from Russian-held territory in Ukraine. And that's a vital land bridge that connects Crimea, because Crimea is non-self-supporting. It needs water, gasoline, ammunition. All of it comes from external sources. And the bridge over the Kerch Strait is not sufficient to do it. They need that land bridge. And Ukraine is now in a position where they can shut that thing down. Right. And so do they have Crimea? And Crimea is strategically very important. It's one of their only warm water ports where they can have deep sea capital ships pull into port and get rearmed and refit. That will not happen anymore as long as Ukraine contains control of the land bridge and Odessa. Yes, Russia is making incremental advances in a town along what we have discussed in the past, you and I, Tom, the so-called fortress city line, which is kind of the end of the Donbass. And past that, the land is very much more suitable for maneuver warfare, so they could make advances. But we'll have to wait and see where the Russians can take that little town, a place called Konstantinovka, and what that will mean for the rest of the fortress city line. He cannot walk away simply because he hasn't achieved his primary objectives. His primary objectives strategically, among others, but the most important ones, take control of Kiev and install a friendly government. Not going to happen. Right. Take control of the North Shore of the Black Sea so that you can have your deep water port in Crimea. As long as Odessa is still Ukrainian, that's not going to happen. If he takes his toys and goes home, he will be deposed because all of the 1.3 million and growing each day, 1,000 Russian soldiers are casualties, 30,000 a month. What did he do it for? If he takes his toys and goes home, he will be deposed. It's one thing the Russians cannot stand. Look at Tsar Nicholas II. He gets deposed only after his disastrous Russo-Japanese War and his performance in the First World War. The Soviet Union falls in no small measure because of their disastrous war in Afghanistan that they lose. Russians don't like leaders that lose wars. They'll put up with an awful lot, but a disastrous, embarrassing, catastrophic war, no. And Putin knows that. But unfortunately, Putin is the only man in charge. He is the center of gravity in Russia. Take him out of the equation and there's chaos. But how much further can that center of gravity hold when more and more mistakes are happening and when the most powerful objects in that orbit are starting to disintegrate as well because Putin has made this disastrous decision.
0: Which raises an interesting question. You know, Zelensky was there throughout the G7 meeting and apparently still is. And I'm wondering what kind of buzz you're hearing there in Ukraine about the fate and future of Donald Trump and J.D. Vance, given their failure to do to Iran what Putin is trying to do to Ukraine.
3: Well, there's two things about that. And we do know that Zelensky and Trump spoke on the sidelines of the G7. Zelensky is pushing hard to get more air defense, anti-ballistic missile systems like the Patriot, although they're developing their own, I might hasten to add. Right. So that's an ask that Ukraine is coming to Trump with. Now, what Ukrainians are hoping for, and what lots of people who are closely watching this are hopeful of, is that Trump is such a weak-willed individual that he'll go with whoever the winner is. So if Ukraine can be shown to be the winner, Trump might, at the 11th hour, jump over, take some of the credit for it, and say, see, I'm on the winning side. I always pick a winner, and I'm... That's the hope. That's the hope.
0: But that assumes that Putin...
3: I personally am skeptical.
0: Yeah, that assumes that Putin doesn't have something on Trump, whether it's the fact
3: Putin's
0: that...
3: Putin's got something on Trump.
0: Oh, Trump would have been bankrupt a dozen times if it wasn't for the ability to launder
3: Russian
0: money.
3: Deutsche Bank, known as Russia's laundromat, gave Trump enormous loans at ridiculous rates. And I have said it repeatedly, and I stand by it, no matter if people think I'm putting on a tinfoil hat. Trump is compromised by Putin. Russia has something on Trump. Oh, yeah. And so will he ever turn on Ukraine and Zelensky at the risk of running afoul of, you know, the intelligence community in Moscow, the GRU or the FSB? I don't think so. I think he's stuck. So I would be surprised if he does that. But I must admit that that is the chatter within Ukraine and within the pro-Ukrainian world effort, that hopefully if Ukraine can show real true success, and the obvious becomes obvious to everybody that Ukraine is going to survive this war and most likely come out of it stronger than Russia does, then Trump, being the fragile ego that he is, will want to be on the winning side and might just do it so that he can, you know, wave his hands and claim some sort of participatory victory in it for his ego, if nothing else. I don't hold that belief. I do. I'm with you, Tom. I think he's compromised. And if he did go against Putin, then suddenly the New York Times would be getting a dossier in the mail from an unsubstantiated location showing all sorts of things.
0: Right.
3: So I don't think it will happen. But that's the hope.
0: Whether it's films from Epstein or whether it's, you know,
3: that's right.
0: Financial documents of oligarchs laundering money through Trump properties.
3: Ukraine is winning.
0: Yeah, there you go.
3: With or without Trump, Ukraine is on the win.
0: The great Phil Itner, live from Kyiv, Ukraine. Phil, thank you again.
3: Thank you, Tom.
0: Always great talking with you. Itner Philip on social media, Philip Itner over on YouTube, and check out his podcast, On the Edge. I'll be back with more of the news of the day and your calls in just a minute. Just some wild stuff here. Donald Trump has signed this 14-point peace plan with Iran, and he's calling it a major win for America and democracy, and we're going to give them hundreds of billions of dollars in frozen assets. And Trump is like, well, it's their money, isn't it? Which is the argument that Democrats made when Obama gave Iran $1.7 billion back in the day. And Trump went ballistic. Oh, my God, they put the money on the plane and they flew it right in and they're laughing at that SOB. I mean, he literally, you know, called Obama a son of a bitch just a couple, you know, at the G7, which is incredible. I mean, a president calling a previous president an obscenity like that. It's mind-boggling. But J.D. Vance is the guy who is selling this now. He was doing a press conference this morning, and he appears to be the guy. I mean, this is just going to kill his chances of running for president, probably. Now, you know, the bet he's making is that 2.5 years is a long time and people's memories are short, and that's all true. And there's also a concern that that Donald Trump doesn't actually have the authority to do this. In 2015, Congress passed a law called the Iran Nuclear Agreement Review Act, which imposed sanctions on Iran and said only Congress can remove those sanctions. Now, the Trump administration is claiming that that only applied to Obama, but the law itself doesn't say Obama. It says the president shall submit this to Congress. The president shall not lift sanctions without the permission of Congress, essentially. So execfunctions.org is the website. Jack Goldsmith writing about that if you want more information. Meanwhile, as I mentioned before, David King, this guy who's not actually a presidential historian, compared Trump to Hitler. By the way, as J.D. Vance did before Trump made him vice president, he called him, quote, potentially America's Hitler. And Donald Trump retweeted that, saying, presidential historian Dave King sounds good to me. And what the guy said, what this Dave King, not the actual historian, said, was that because Trump, he said, you know, common names that come to mind are Alexander the Great, the Caesars, Genghis Khan, Attila the Hun, et cetera, and more recently Hitler, Mao, and Stalin. And he said Trump has more power than any of them because America has global reach. He said, quote, their power was limited to restrictive local areas. They had nowhere near the control over modern logistics, manpower, technology, and the global economic muscle that President Trump can enforce. And his summary line was, therefore, Donald Trump is the most powerful man on the planet. Trump was like, sounds good to me. John in Portland. Hey, John, what's on your mind today?
4: Oh, great. Thanks for taking my call. I'm one of the guys that kind of calls you regularly about getting Democrats to show what their plan is by having a shadow cabinet. I don't know. We've talked about that.
0: Yeah, many times.
4: Because I'm terrified of them getting into power, holding all three branches, and just losing it and not having, and then we lost forever. But anyway, that's not my point today. So you mentioned Citizens United, and I just want to let people know they should look into the Montana plan and support local efforts to get Montana plans running. There's one coming in the state of Oregon, and it just passed in Montana and Hawaii. Anyway, my main point is I have an alternative theory to what Trump is going to do after the midterms.
0: Okay. What do you think?
4: What I think is that his main concern is staying out of jail. Well, the Supreme Court has taken care of that for him. But his another main concern of his is keeping out of testifying about the Epstein files. Mm-hmm. So I think what Trump is doing is he's starting to show that he's an incompetent boob and that his mind is going. And as it gets closer to the midterms, he'll start making more and more mistakes. He'll start sleeping through more. And then that will allow the cabinet to invoke the 25th Amendment and declare him mentally incompetent to be president. And that gets Trump out of responsibility for what's going to go down after the midterms. And it gets him out of testifying in front of Congress on the Epstein files.
0: Maybe.
4: And that's, well, you can't have an incompetent person testify under oath.
0: It's well, he would have to be declared incompetent by more than just the cabinet for that to happen. But I get your point, John. The question is whether Trump would allow that. My take is that he will just say, you know, screw you guys. The Republicans are no longer going along with me because the primaries are over and I don't have power over them anymore. And, I mean, he's already got four Republicans in the Senate who've turned their backs on him. He's going to have more coming. You know, he's got a handful in the House. He's just going to say publicly, you know, screw you guys. I'm out of here. He's, you know, he hates the Democrats, and now the Republicans are turning on him. He's got no power base anymore, and it's no fun being president. And, I think he's just going to walk away.
4: Money.
0: But I think
4: he's
0: that having being declared incompetent by the cabinet or by J.D. Vance, I think he would view as a humiliation. I don't think he'll allow that to happen. I think he's going to do it on his own after the election. But I could be wrong. I mean, your scenario makes a lot of sense. I just don't think his ego will allow it. He's so fragile. You know, he's so unwilling to tolerate any kind of criticism or critique or even question his capabilities.
4: Absolutely. I agree with that. I just think that same ego is not going to allow him to go up and be humiliated and questioned by people he thinks are below him about the Epstein files and testifying against what are potentially some of his cronies and his biggest supporters.
0: Yeah.
4: He knows where bodies are buried, and he could get a lot of them in trouble. And they don't have—it's like It's like when one of his cabinet or one of the military does something that's illegal, he has protection for it. They don't.
0: Yeah,
4: and
0: that's true.
4: His cronies in the FBI files don't.
0: That's true. And that's one of the reasons why I think increasingly you're going to see Republicans turning against him. But it's going to we live in interesting times, John, as the old Chinese curse goes. Thank you very much for the call.
4: Yeah.
0: Acute alert. This is just kind of a, you know, private stuff that's going on in our lives, but I thought it was just fascinating. For the last month or so, our house has a garage, and over the garage, there's a little kind of a flat open area that Louise has turned half of it into a catio. She put some chicken wire up, and the cats are on one side. Outdoors, they go through a window in the bathroom, and the other half of it, she's put some raised bed gardens out there, and she planted a bunch of plants, and including a whole pile of lettuce. And she's been going out there every day and cutting lettuce, and we've been having salads like there's no tomorrow. Yep. And every time she would go out there, there was this little bird who would just yell like hell at her, you know, quack, quack, quack, quack, quack, you know, and we were trying to figure out what's going on, so. Some of the lettuce just went to seed. I mean, it just went nuts. And so Louise went out day before yesterday to cut it off, you know, to shave off the top. And when she did, she found inside this perfect little nest that Mama Bird had built with two little babies in it, you know, who are still pink, you know, going cheep, cheep, cheep. And so she quickly kind of covered it all back up again. And our assumption is the crows in our area are just horrible. Our next-door neighbor, the crows killed the two hummingbird babies that were in her lawn, and the three duck that had laid eggs and had hatched babies. The crows killed them all, left little corpse pieces all over the place. And so we're assuming that Mama Bird, because of our cats in the catio, felt that this was a safe place. She knew that the cats couldn't get out, but the crows won't come near there because the cats yell at them. So anyhow, we were really worried that Mom would abandon the baby birds. And I'm not sure what kind of bird it is. I think it might be a wren, but maybe it's a swallow or something. I just don't know. But she appears to be taking care of them. She's back there, and she's yelling at Louise again, which is just great. And, you know, the baby birds seem to be doing well. And so our next project is going to be building a little burn house out there to give Mama a place to stay, free of crows. But the other thing that is just so meaningful about this experience of ours is just how tenacious life is, how Mama Bird, you know, defending. And the nest is a work of art. I mean, every piece of it is perfect. It's so elegantly done, this little nest. And it's just and nobody taught her how to do that. I mean, and how does knowledge like that come down through genes? I mean, it really makes you think that maybe this idea that the entire universe is conscious and that what our brains do is actually operate like little radio receivers and tune into the consciousness rather than carrying their own specific instruction set, that makes even more and more sense. Something I've been writing about a lot over at wisdomschool.com. So anyway, just wanted to share the story. Louise mentioned during the break to me that even more amazing about these little birds and their survival is that she was out there watering every day. I mean, just, you know, pouring gallons of water on top of them, not realizing there were little birds in it. It's one of these little tower things that have, you know, circles of dirt and plants growing in there. It's completely gone to crazy now because she's stopped. And she was out there, you know, clipping lettuce off it every day, not realizing that there were little birds in there. So, an amazing story. Gary in Lexington, Kentucky. Hey, Gary, what's on your mind today?
5: Hey, Tom. I care for my hummingbirds and my cardinals, but the hummingbirds are under stress because of the global warming.
0: Oh, interesting.
5: But one last thing I wanted to say was, if you get a chance, I know you're probably not doing it now, but I'm looking at the Obama Library commemoration.
0: Yeah, I've got it on a monitor here in the studio. It's on MS Now.
5: You got to go back and listen to it. Some of the best class act.
0: Oh, you two and Bono are playing right now.
5: But, oh, yeah.
0: On the edge.
5: So I'm going to get back in there and catch it. But I was going to say, the deal about the global warming, we're out of power here in Lexington right now at our house.
0: Really?
5: And I saw one of the worst thunderstorms that I've seen. I was in it on the interstate, and I had to pull over. I've never seen weather like this.
0: Oh, and they're talking about it. Now you've got hail that's like 6 inches across coming out of the sky. I mean, stuff that we've never seen before or seen so rarely that it hits the Guinness Book of World Records. It's now becoming routine.
5: Yeah. I believe that this all started, the indication was back in 74 during the Xenia, Ohio tornado outbreak in 74. That all was coming about at that period.
0: That was the beginning of the global warming actually affecting weather, was in the 70s and 80s. That was when it started being real measurable.
5: I agree. Hey, Tom, thanks a lot. I'll let you go.
0: Yeah, okay. Good talking to you, Gary. I think that, you know, Gary's point is worth amplifying. We started burning fossil fuels in a big way, really in the mid-19th century, the mid-1800s, just prior to and just after the Civil War, really, Europe and the United States. And it was mostly coal, you know, for firing steam engines and for heating houses. And that signal, the carbon dioxide that it was producing, didn't really show up as altered weather until the middle of the 20th century, until the 1950s, 60s, 70s, 80s. And Louise and I drove over to the seacoast weekend before last for the ham radio convention. And all the way there and all the way back, we got one bug on the windshield. And 50 years ago, which I know some of us can remember, I remember quite well, if you had driven for 3 hours, you would have had a windshield covered with bugs. I mean, it was one of the reasons you pull into a gas station was to have the attendant come out and clean the bugs off your windshield. They're gone. And, you know, this is global warming. This is climate change. It's killing our biosphere. We'll be right back.
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0: Our book today in the Tom Hartman Book Club is Climate Chaos, Lessons on Survival from Our Ancestors by Brian Fagan and Nadia Durrani. This is from the preface. The people of the past have bequeathed us priceless lessons about adapting to climate change. But first, the fundamental point. We are human beings, just like our forebears, and have inherited the same brilliant qualities of forward thinking, planning, innovation, and cooperation. We are Homo sapiens, and these qualities have always helped us adapt to climate changes. Today, they are a priceless legacy of experience. A second gift from the past, an abiding reminder that kin ties and the innate human capacity for cooperation are valuable assets, even in densely populated megacities. One must only look at ancient or modern Pueblo society in the American Southwest to realize that kinship, obligations to one another, and mechanisms that break down isolation remain an essential glue for human societies under stress. Today, we can see those same relationships in various community groups, be they churches or clubs. Kin ties are one coping mechanism. So are the strategies of dispersal and mobility, which for thousands of years were highly adaptive ways of coping with drought or destruction wrought by sudden flooding. Mobility in the form of involuntary migration is still a significant human reaction to climate change. Witness the thousands of people fleeing drought in Northeast Africa or trying to move northward into the United States. Today, we talk about ecological refugees. We are actually witnessing the ancient survival strategy of mobility on a truly massive scale. There's far more. The societies of the past lived in intimate association with their environments. They never had the benefit of scientific weather forecasting, let alone computer models or even one of the many proxies now at our disposal. The Babylonians and others, including medieval astronomers, consulted the heavenly bodies without success. Until the 19th century, even the most expert climactic predictions involved local phenomena such as cloud formations or sudden temperature changes. Farmers and city dwellers alike relied on subtle environmental signposts acquired over many generations, such as the dense cloud formations that foreshadow approaching hurricanes. Similarly, fisher folk and mariners identified the subtle changes in ocean swells that arrived ahead of powerful storms. The experience of the past reminds us that adaptations to climate change are, more often than not, local initiatives based on local experience and understanding. Such adaptations, be they the building of a seawall, moving houses to higher ground, or a communal response in the face of a catastrophic flood, rely on local experience and environmental knowledge. Most ancient societies, whether small villages or cities, were well aware that they were at the mercy of climactic forces, not in control of them. Looking back over the millennia, we can distinguish general categories of climate change that challenged our forebears. Catastrophic events such as exceptionally strong El Niños along the Peruvian coast, or massive volcanic eruptions with their destructive ash clouds, which ruined crops, were short-lived but caused suffering and sometimes serious damage and loss of life. Yet once the event ended, normal climactic conditions returned, and the victims recovered. The effects were usually short-term and soon done with, often within the span of a single lifetime. Recovery from such climactic punches required cooperation, close ties, and strong leadership, an enduring legacy from the past. In small-scale societies, leadership fell to kin leaders and elders, to individuals with experience and the kind of personal charisma that engendered loyalty. Much depended on reciprocal obligations between fellow kin and also on leaders' ability to control and manipulate food surpluses. Climactic events are different propositions from short-term climate shifts, a prolonged drought cycle, a rainy decade, or persistent flooding that decimates growing crops. Many subsistence farming societies of the past, like the Moche and Chimú of coastal Peru, were only too aware of the hazards of prolonged droughts. They relied on mountain runoff from the Andes to nourish carefully designed irrigation works in desert river valleys headed toward the Pacific. Both also depended on the rich coastal anchovy fisheries for much of their diet and on groundwater and carefully maintained irrigation canals to distribute water supplies in an environment where every drop counted. Their resilience depended on community-based stewardship of water systems supervised by powerful chiefs. It was no coincidence that the pre-industrial civilizations of the past 5,000 years thrived on social inequality as societies run for the benefit of the few. Everything depended on carefully acquired and maintained food surpluses for societies like ancient Egypt and the Khmer civilization in Southeast Asia, which fed both nobles and commoners with rations. Village farmers living and working close to the land could survive short droughts by relying on less popular crops or perhaps wild plant foods. There might be hunger, but life would go on. Prolonged dry cycles, like the celebrated mega drought of 2200 to 1900 BCE, often called the 4.2 Ka event, which spread across the Mediterranean and South Asia, were another matter altogether. Confronted with this drought, the pharaohs were unable to feed their people. The book is Climate Chaos by Brian Fagan and Nadia Durrani. Climate Chaos, Lessons on Survival from Our Ancestors. You'll recall back in April, I pointed out to you that the Department of Homeland Security had created essentially a Department of Thought Crimes. This all ties into Donald Trump's National Security Presidential Memorandum Number 7, the NSPM-7, which says that you are a, quote, potential domestic terrorist, end quote, who should be watched by the FBI if you espouse, if you advocate, if you speak out in favor of, quote, anti-Americanism, anti-capitalism, anti-Christianity, extremism on migration, extremism on race, extremism on gender, hostility toward those who hold traditional American views on family, hostility toward those who hold traditional American views on religion, and hostility toward those who hold traditional American views on morality. Now, this is entirely focused on what they perceive to be the left. And the Trump regime, specifically Bondi's DOJ and Patel's FBI, were already compiling, you know, such potential terrorists, lists of them. I mean, this is like Minority Report, right? And when I first laid this out in April, it was theoretical. It's not theoretical anymore. Earlier this week in Minneapolis, federal prosecutors arrested and indicted 15 people for conspiracy to impede or injure federal officers during an ICE sweep. This was during the Operation Metro Surge. And the U.S. attorney announcing the charges, he's a Trump appointee named Daniel Rosen, explicitly cited NSPM 7, that memorandum I warned you about, as the reason for the arrests. Yeah, I told you it was a loaded gun back in April. It's now been fired. David Beard, who is the Cato Institute's director of immigration studies, sat down and read the indictment. And he said there's actually, out of all of the all of the indictments, there's actually only one case of anything that would be called violence, and that's where a protester knocked a notebook out of the hand of an ICE agent. That's it. That's as violent as it gets. That's the biggest of the overt acts. One of the 15, Eric Davis, is a religious studies professor at McAllister College, and he says he's being charged for holding meetings. Another defendant's great crime was that he posted to Facebook, quote, "We need to become ungovernable." And a third, as Ryan Grimm, the journalist, noted, is accused of conduct, quote, "that would be reasonably expected to cause substantial emotional distress to an ICE agent." So one of the federal charges was that somebody might have hurt the feelings of an ICE agent. I mean, it's incredible. Nobody got hurt. The government won't even claim anybody got hurt. That's beside the point. They're following Trump's lead. They're going after thought crimes. And when a fellow named David King, not the Harvard historian, noted that Trump's authoritarian behavior was much like, quote, "Alexander the Great, the Caesars, Genghis Khan, Attila the Hun, Tamerlane, Napoleon, and more recently Hitler, Mao, and Stalin," Trump screenshotted it and wrote, "Presidential historian Dave King sounds good to me." Now, I got an email this morning from the actual Harvard presidential historian David King, who said, "That was not me." So just for the record, and I just updated my article to reflect that, Trump was wrong. It was not a presidential historian. It was just some guy named Dave King. But Trump apparently loves being compared to Hitler. It's incredible. And meanwhile, the killers who actually murdered Alex Preti and Renee Good are walking free. The government, the federal government, is refusing to turn over evidence of these crimes to the authorities in Minnesota. And now they're going after the people who were protesting the murder of these two American citizens, civilians, these two protesters. I mean, this is something that I've been warning about for some time. It's here. When the government can drag you out of bed at gunpoint before dawn, when they can seize and download your computer and your phone, when they can freeze your checking and savings account and all your credit cards, when they can march you in front of a federal magistrate, all of this apparently is what happened to all of these people, even on phony trumped-up charges like they did to Jim Comey, and apparently they're doing here. The process itself becomes the punishment. People have to spend hundreds of thousands of dollars to get a good defense against federal prosecutors. I mean, the federal government has all the money and all the time in the world. We've seen this movie before, and not just in the right-wing McCarthy hearings that my parents' generation lived through. I mean, this is exactly the strategy that Vladimir Putin has been employing in Russia for several years now, for about a decade now, or actually almost two decades now. And Putin is having phone conversations with Trump about every 2 weeks. They talk for an hour or two on the phone. And I think, you know, frankly, I think Trump is getting his instructions. When I lived in West Germany back in the 1980s, I visited East Germany on a couple of occasions. And you know, the entire society had been turned into informers. I don't know if you've seen the movie The Lives of Others. It's over on Amazon Prime right now. You can rent it for like $3. It's an amazing movie. And the genius of that whole system, that East German system, was that they didn't do mass arrests. They did a few selective arrests, and it just shut everybody up. And that's what these guys are trying to do now. Now, the good news, as Ukraine proved with the election of Zelensky, kicking out a corrupt president, and Hungary just proved, kicking out Orban, it is possible for a machine that runs on fear to fail. And that's exactly what Trump is trying to build here, or has built here. But, you know, we need to call our senators and our representatives through the Capitol switchboard and tell them to condemn this and these un-American conspiracy prosecutions. And we need to back the lawyers doing the unglamorous work over at the ACLU and the National Lawyers Guild. And the entire purpose of this NSPM 7, this presidential order, is to make you and me decide that peacefully standing on a sidewalk with our fellow citizens isn't worth the risk. We need to prove them wrong. And please pass this story along. I mean, the thing that we had feared is here, or we're concerned about. It's here. This is you know, let's go after Sophie Scholl stuff. This is White Rose Society stuff.
1: This is the Tom Hartman Program.
0: Sophie and her brother Hans were hanged in Germany for passing out leaflets, much like some of these people in Minneapolis. They were just passing out leaflets.
1: You're listening to Tom Hartman.
0: Brian in Albuquerque, New Mexico. Hey, Brian, what's on your mind today?
6: I like to think about the future. And, you know, as we go into the post-Trump era, I mean, many people believe the pendulum is going to swing more towards the Democrats and the socialist positions.
0: And it already is.
6: I think a big blind spot in America's body politic is nobody points out all the socialism that's been in our country's history from the beginning. You know, I mean, my ancestors are all Midwestern farmers. A lot of their land was land grant. It was they mm-hmm. were given 160 acres of farmland away to people to settle.
0: Yep.
6: You know, is the government giving free land away anymore? I don't think so. When they built the transcontinental railroads, the deal was the government gave the railroad land 20 miles each way from the track. The railroad owned all that land. And there's so many sectors of our economy is mixed in with socialism.
0: Oh, and Lincoln created the land-grant colleges. System. He created 57 free right. colleges across the country
6: right.
0: with land grants. That was the Morrill
6: right.
0: Act.
6: It's an agribusiness. I mean, think of all the levees and the locks and the dams on our rivers.
0: Yep. And the TVA and the Hoover Dam, yeah, for sure.
6: There's tons of it, but we never talk about it. And I think it would help if we have a daily socialist report. For example, I caught a blurb on my internet feed. Some resort community on the coast of South Carolina, they were spending, I don't know how many, $10 million to dredge up sand and pump it back onto the beach where all the hotels in the resort area is at. And anybody that knows anything about geology knows that beaches, like rivers, are always moving. They yep. come and they go.
0: Yep.
6: And to constantly be spending money to pump sand back up on the beach so this resort community has a market, you know, that's socialism. But see, nobody points it out. No, none at all.
0: There's a larger issue here, Brian, and that is that most Americans don't even know what socialism is. And if you use the classic definition, Karl Marx's classic definition, you know, which you could also call communism, we have never been a socialist
6: right.
0: country. And people all talk about, you know, the socialists in Sweden or the socialists in Norway. Those are capitalist countries, and they are democracies. They have a strong social safety net, but that's not socialism. Socialism is from each according to his needs, from each according to his abilities. The government owns all the housing. The government owns all the businesses. The government owns all the infrastructure. The government owns all the banks. The government literally owns everything and basically tells you how to live your life. That's Karl Marx's socialism. And the Soviet Union and frankly, you know, Maoist China and early Vietnam, et cetera, have all proven that it doesn't work. And so these Republicans, they go off about how, oh, these socialists and these Democrats, and you've got the Democratic Socialists and all this kind of stuff, and everybody's mixing all this language up. We are a capitalist country. Right now we're an oligarchy, but we would like to become a democracy again, get the money out of politics, and we can do that. And, you know, we're a capitalist democracy with a weak social safety net. And the majority of the population, over 70% of the population, in survey after survey after survey, says we would like to have a stronger social safety net. And the only reason we don't get it is because the oligarchs who fund our elections don't want us to get it because it would cut into their tax breaks.
6: And I agree with all of that. And one other dynamic I'd like to throw on the table is climate change. Okay. Mm. Here in the West, all of our reservoirs are at like 30% of where they should be.
0: Yeah.
6: And some of the hardest hit areas are Republican areas.
0: Yep.
6: like Utah and Nevada and Arizona are really going to get hit hard.
0: Yeah, already. You know,
6: I'm in New Mexico. I'm on a different river, and we're in a little better shape, but we're praying for a heavy monsoon season. But anyway, with climate change, there's going to be a lot of people wanting government help and government assistance, and they're going to be living in Utah and Arizona.
0: Well, there already are.
6: Point that out.
0: And Trump is killing off FEMA. You know, he's gutted
6: right.
0: FEMA and redirected hundreds of billions of dollars
6: right.
0: in FEMA resources over to ICE. I mean, it's just crazy. It's like their campaign to get brown people out of the country has superseded everything.

0: it. From the beginning of the Reagan administration until today, where over $70 trillion in wealth has gone out of the homes and pockets and retirement accounts and pensions general wealth of the bottom 90% and into the money bins of the top 1/100th or 1/1000th of 1%. And we are now more oligarchic than we have ever been in our history. It's mind-boggling. Brian, I got to move along, but great points all. Thank you so much. I appreciate it. Hey, special thanks to Louise Hartman, Sean Taylor, Jamie Holly, Nigel Peacock, Sue Nethercutt, Patrick Hoyt, Geraldine Halbert, Ron Hartenbaum, Chase Spross, Nicholas Miller, Pat Sweeney, Jeremy Peterson, Connor Arroyo, Carna Verde, Josiah Wester, Martha Salinas, Mateo Robertson, Diane Russell, and Ruben Michaels, all the fine people who work on this program. And thank you to you for spreading the good word about our program, sharing it with other people, and getting out there and getting active. Tag, you're it. Stay safe.
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0: Hello and welcome to Background Briefing, available 24/7 at backgroundbriefing.org. I'm Ian Masters, and today we'll look into a number of stories and issues in the news. We'll begin with Vice President Vance leveling a broadside against criticism of the White House deal with Iran coming from Netanyahu's cabinet, reminding Israeli leaders that Trump, quote, is the only head of state in the entire world who is sympathetic to the nation of Israel. Then continuing, quote, the other thing I would say is that over the last 3 months, 2/3 of the defensive weapons that have protected your homeland have been built by American hands and paid for by American tax dollars. Joining us is Joshua Landis, the Sandra Mackey Chair and Director of the Center for Middle East Studies and the Fazaneh Family Center for Iranian and Persian Gulf Studies at the University of Oklahoma. The past president of the Syrian Studies Association. He is a fellow at the Quincy Institute and writes Syria Comment, a daily newsletter and blog on Syrian politics. Then we'll examine how we could learn from the Hungarian opposition how to stop an autocrat trying to rig another election by mobilizing a tidal wave of opposition, and go to Ireland to speak with Daniel Kellerman, a professor of law at Georgetown University, the author of Euro-Illegalism, The Transformation of Law and Regulation in the European Union, and The Rules of Federalism, Institutions and Regulatory Policy in the EU and Beyond. He is a senior associate in the Europe-Russia-Eurasia program at the Center for Strategic and International Studies and a member of the Executive Committee of the European Union Studies Association. We'll discuss his article at Foreign Affairs with Daniel Ziblatt, How to Beat an Autocrat: The Real Lessons of Orban's Defeat. Then finally, we'll assess the impact of the Ellison's $111 billion Paramount Warner merger on jobs, news, and culture, and speak with Shauna Kidman, Associate Professor of Communication at the University of California, San Diego, where her research and teaching is focused on understanding how corporate, legal, and financial systems shape our entertainment landscape. She's the co-author of The Macro Lab. She's the co-founder of the Macro Lab, which studies historical trends in media around the ownership, market share, financial metrics, labor, originality, and inequality. And she's currently a pro bono consultant to the California State Attorney General on the Paramount Warner Brothers investigation. And joining us now, Joshua Landis, the Sandra Mackey Chair and Director of the Center for Middle Eastern Studies and the Fazaneh Family Center for Iranian and Persian Gulf Studies at the University of Oklahoma. Welcome to Background Briefing, Joshua Landis.
1: A pleasure. Always good to be with you, Ian.
0: Well, thanks for joining us. And at a press conference today at the White House, J.D. Vance really slammed a number of people, without naming them, but we know who they are, in terms of the hardliners in Netanyahu's cabinet. And he suggested that he is personally bothered by people within the Israeli cabinet who have come out and attacked the deal, the peace deal, or whatever, MOU, whatever you want to call it,

0: and in some ways very personally attacked the President of the United States. And then he claimed that President Donald Trump, quote, is the only head of state in the entire world who is sympathetic to the nation of Israel at this moment in time. And then he warned that were he in Israel's government, he might not be attacking the only powerful ally that I have anywhere left in the world. And then he went on to imply that the American weapons exports to Israel could be imperiled if the Israeli cabinet ministers continue to criticize the president. And just to quote him again, the only thing that I would say that over the last 3 months, two-thirds of the defensive weapons that have protected your homeland have been built by American hands and paid for by American tax dollars. So criticism of Israel is pretty unusual coming from presidential and top officials in this country. And you'd have to go back to George H.W. Bush during the Iraq War. What do you make of it, Josh?
1: Well, it is an important statement, and clearly the president is very worried that his deal with Iran is going to fall through because of the Lebanon situation and because Israel could easily scuttle it. So this is a shot across the bow. And it also, I think, is positioning Vice President Vance is, in a sense, positioning himself for a future presidential race, because by taking on Israel like this, he's clearly doing what the president wants him to do, but he's also separating himself a little bit from the Secretary of State, who is going to be his big challenger, who has been quite very pro-Israel. And so, in a sense, we're seeing two sides of the Republican Party beginning to establish a stand here. And now this is not criticism of Netanyahu himself, who has been much more guarded. But it is criticism of people like Smotrich, the finance minister, Ben-Gvir, the national security minister, Israel Katz, who's the defense minister, and Ayel Zamir, the head of the IDF, the chief of staff, all of whom have made statements sort of saying that, you know, Israel's not a party to this. We didn't see the memorandum of understanding, and we're going to continue to fight Hezbollah in Lebanon, which would, of course, scuttle this agreement with Iran. So President Trump, in many ways, is making a clear statement to the Israelis. And I think he's echoing a lot of criticism in the United States, too. He's trying to defend himself because many Americans see Netanyahu as being responsible for pulling America into this war, for reassuring America and reassuring President Trump that he would get regime change and that he would come out a conquering hero if he went to war against Iran, none of which the president has gotten. So there's considerable bitterness, particularly amongst the base, the MAGA base of the Republican Party, who say, why are we fighting these wars? Hundreds of billions of dollars are being spent. Tens of billions of dollars are being spent, are being given to Israel to fight this war. And we've got nothing out of it.
0: Well, they're looking at the deal and they're realizing not only do we get nothing, where the U.S. has been weakened, its position in the world has been weakened, its position in the Gulf has been weakened. It's been an all-around catastrophe. And even Senator Roger Wicker, the chairman of the Senate Foreign Relations Committee, came out today saying this was a terrible deal. And compared to Obama's JCPOA, it's just pathetic. I'm not quoting him accurately, but I'm paraphrasing. So that's pretty unusual. And that's got to really get under Trump's skin, because he's obsessed with Obama and he's always promised that he'd do one better. Well, hardly. Here it is. The Wicker said that the $300 billion fund for the reconstruction and economic development of Iran included in the memorandum, though not funded by U.S. taxpayers, would make Iran's payoff under President Obama's 2015 deal look like a pittance by comparison.
1: Yes, you know, everybody is looking back at the Obama deal, the JCPOA, and thinking, God, we should have stuck with it. You know, it was a better deal than we're going to get now. And that's because we have miscalculated. First of all, we didn't really understand the power of drones and missiles, that we would not be able to stop them. And we didn't really appreciate the way in which Iran would be able to block passage through the Persian Gulf and therefore find much better leverage against the United States than building than refining nuclear fuel. So in a way, Iran comes out of this with increased power, and America comes out with diminished power. And if I can roll back to the JCPOA in 2015, when Obama was pushing forward his deal, a number of Israeli generals said, you know, it's better for Israel and it's better for the West if we keep sanctions on, and even at the price of allowing Iran to develop nuclear, to refine this uranium, because we can always bomb them. And Israel had bombed successfully Iraq's nuclear program, had bombed Syria's nuclear program. And so, in a sense, President Trump bought that logic. Don't let them get out of sanctions, because then Iran will become rich and it will have more influence in the Middle East and be a bigger danger. We can bomb them. And so that's what they did. Trump and President and Prime Minister Netanyahu bomb Iran, and in the belief that they could just wipe out the nuclear program and perhaps cause regime change. And so here we are. It didn't work. And now they're back, I think, regretting the scuttling of the JCPOA.
0: And Josh, you mentioned the rivalry between Vance and Marco Rubio at this press conference today, where J.D. Vance went after the Israeli right-wing cabinet. And by the way, it's worth mentioning that it's not just Smotrich and Ben-Gavir and the right-wingers in Netanyahu's cabinet that are screaming from the rafters about what a terrible deal Trump has made. The entire political establishment, left, right, center in Israel, is also against it. You know, the opposition figures are as well. But the one thing that a reporter did ask Vance today, whether Cuba would be next, and then he joked that the reporter would have to talk to Marco about Cuba, and then gave a sort of non-answer. So he's definitely aware of who his rival is.
1: Yes, he is indeed. And yes, the Israeli establishment, of course, is criticizing Netanyahu because it's a political issue in Israel as much as it is in the United States, with midterm elections coming and then eventually presidential elections in 2 years. Of course, this is, you know, as you've mentioned, the tension between Rubio and Vance is heating up. But in Israel, of course, it's the same thing, because there are going to be elections in Israel, and Netanyahu is hanging on by a thread. So everybody is taking pot shots at him. And this deal gives them, this bad deal for Israel, gives them the perfect target.
0: So, Josh, given that you work on Iranian and Persian Gulf studies, what are you hearing from the Iranian diaspora? Because here in Los Angeles, we have a big Iranian diaspora. And you better believe that they're just heartbroken, because before this war started, the Iranian regime was at its weakest, in the sense that it murdered thousands of its own people in order to stay in power. And then suddenly...
1: Well, the Iranian, you know, as you say, the Iranian people, in many ways, are the big losers here. At least the people who were hoping for a change of regime and hoping for some relief and an end to the Islamic Republic. Of course, the people in diaspora who are hoping they could go home and are exiles have no hope. But the people inside Iran, those who were demonstrating against the government, their situation is even more dire, because, of course, the economy has collapsed in Iran. Hundreds of, you know, thousands of people have lost their jobs. And inflation is well over 100%. So the standard of living is just collapsing in Iran. And all of these deals, if they are actually, you know, if they come to fruition, will send money to the Iranian government, but it'll take years for it to trickle down to the people below. So there's a great amount of suffering. And you know, President Trump did trumpet the fact that he was coming to take the backs of the Iranian people and to that help was on the way. And of course, that help is nowhere to be seen today.
0: Well, that's what he said, literally, when they started the war, when the bombs were dropping and killing the supreme leader. He said, you know, the hour of liberation, I'm paraphrasing, has come. Yeah. So much for that. Now, I talked with Rob Malley about it yesterday, and he was the chief negotiator on the 2015 JCPOA. And I was trying to suggest, you know, that had they stuck with soft power, the minute you bring in hard power, you lose the war. But then he was critical of that notion of how sanctions have hurt the Iranian people, that hasn't been a particularly useful tool because it's collective punishment. But there are other aspects of soft power, obviously. I mean, this is a kind of pointless discussion because look what happened. Trump and Netanyahu, you know, went to war. They're not exactly subtle, nuanced people, and they're surrounded by sycophants and hawks. But if you look at the example of the Soviet Union falling, you know, it was the soft power of rock and roll and blue jeans that ended the Cold War, not necessarily the number of missiles pointed at each other. Do you think that that could have applied in Iran, or could it still? Is there still any hope for a revolution against this horrible, cruel, kleptocratic theocracy?
1: Well, that's, of course, the big question, and everybody's trying to figure it out. And many, many Iranians are in despair and say this war has given a real fillip to the government. First of all, because the octogenarians who were running Iran before are out of the picture now, and you've got a new generation that could be even more tough than the old. On the other hand, this new government comes out of the military. The IRGC is much more dominant than the old ideologues. So they could lead to this could lead to a certain amount of change, at least in things like wearing the headscarf, in social mores and so forth. There might be a relaxing of that in Iran, but it doesn't provide a real opening. I think that once the dust settles on this, the Iranian people are going to reconsider themselves. You know, during this war, many were forced to support their government. As one Iranian said, a regime that I hate is now defending the country that I love, expressing the kind of contradictions that Iranians faced and wanting to support the country they loved and seeing their regime as the only defense. And that put them in a very, that forced them in many ways to line with their government that they disliked. But that separation is going to spring back in the coming months. And Iranians, I think, are going to be very dissatisfied with their government, and they're going to make it known. And where that leads to in the long run, it's hard to say.
0: Well, it seems that the young Iranians, particularly the urban youth and the women, just they have an irreconcilable hatred of this government. And Mujtaba, of course, you know, owned a bank. He was a part of the kleptocracy. He certainly doesn't have the religious heft that his father had. But you were suggesting that maybe this theocracy itself has been weakened because...
1: It's possible. We really don't know. There's lots of speculation about what this new generation and these new leaders are, how they might try to find their way out of the political problems that everybody understands Iran faced and the regime faced. And that's why they've really put their foot down and are looking for the money. This deal is about, in a sense, getting the toll booth and getting some fast money, because they need to throw money at the Iranian people. They need to bring down inflation, and they need to begin to restore some of the earning power that Iranians have lost.
0: So, would you agree with Rob Malley that it's better to end this war than to keep fighting a lost cause, and that, giving them money, it may be irksome, but it's necessary. How do you come down on
1: I
0: that?
1: do agree. And George Kennan at the end of the Vietnam War, I think, said something very intelligent. I don't have the exact quote, but he said, to get rid of a bad, a losing situation is going to earn you more respect in the eyes of the international community than clinging and continuing to fight in a losing situation. So, in that sense, I think the Democrats should support President Trump and support this Iran deal in an effort to get out of it instead of using it as a club in order to embarrass him. Because if this deal falls through and the war continues on with strikes and counterstrikes, it's going to hurt everybody. It's going to hurt the United States. And it will ultimately mean that the Democrats own this war, which today is President Trump's war.
0: Right, and his threats to bomb again if the people don't like the deal are obviously pretty hollow. Nobody believes that the U.S. is ready to go back to war, at least. So, I don't think the Iranians are particularly scared by that. Josh, I thank you for joining us. I appreciate it.
1: It's always a pleasure, Ian. Thank you for having me on.
0: Well, thank you. And again, I've been speaking with Joshua Landis, who's the Sandra Mackey Chair and Director of the Center for Middle East Studies and the Fazaneh Family Center for Iranian and Persian Gulf Studies at the University of Oklahoma. The past president of the Syrian Studies Association, he is a fellow at the Quincy Institute and writes Syria Comment, a daily newsletter and blog on Syrian politics. We're going to take a brief station break and back examining how we could learn from the Hungarian opposition how to stop an autocrat trying to rig another election by mobilizing a tidal wave of opposition.

0: Welcome back. I'm Ian Masters, and this is Background Briefing, available 24/7 at backgroundbriefing.org. And joining us now from Ireland is Daniel Kellerman, who's an Associate Dean for Faculty, the McCourt Chair at the School of Public Policy, as well as a Professor of Law at Georgetown University. He's the author of Eurolegalism, The Transformation of Law and Regulation in the European Union, and The Rules of Federalism, Institutions and Regulatory Policies in the EU and Beyond. He's also a senior associate in the Europe, Russia, and Eurasia program at the Center for Strategic and International Studies and a member of the Executive Committee of the European Union Studies Association. And he has an article at Foreign Affairs with Daniel Ziblatt, How to Beat an Autocrat, The Real Lessons of Orbán's Defeat. Welcome to Background Briefing, Daniel Kellerman.
1: Nice to be with you, Ian. Thanks for having me on.
0: Well, thanks for joining us, Daniel. And obviously, I want to talk to you about whether there's a lesson to be learned from Orbán's defeat here in the United States, given the similarities between his autocracy and Trump being a wannabe autocrat here in the United States and moving fast as he can to rig the next election, which seems to be a priority for him because he sent instructions from where you would think he'd be preoccupied with the Iran deal and the G7 meeting, but he stymied the deal that the Senate Republicans had to get in new DNI and to renew FISA, trying to foist the Save America Act onto the Republicans and demanding that they pass that as a priority. So let's begin there. Isn't there a similarity there in the sense that his priority is making sure that the Republicans win in November, even if they're incredibly unpopular?
1: Yes, certainly. And actually, I think it's interesting that he, in some ways, he's been acting like he's not too bothered about the midterms, I think. He, you know, publicly hasn't been saying that that's his top priority. But I think the recent actions you referred to shows he, of course, does care how the Republicans do. And he's worried about, Democratic takeover of Congress and how that would signal a repudiation of him and also, threaten some of what he has in mind for the next couple of years. So, and in terms of the parallel with Orban and Hungary, at least until his recent defeat, Orban was certainly a kind of role model for Trump, sort of providing on a miniature scale a model of the kind of electoral autocracy that Trump hoped to construct here in the U.S.
0: Well, it's almost like the tail wagged the dog, given that Hungary is a pretty small country, not that consequential, certainly compared to the United States, yet it's had an inordinate influence over Republican politics. It's Orbán's Danube Institute that funded the Heritage Foundation's Project 2025, which is the blueprint for the entire Trump second term. So that's pretty amazing, isn't it, in terms of the influence that this country's had over Republican politics and over the Trump administration?
1: It is amazing that, such a small country could have that kind of influence. And I think what was happening with Orban was that while he had constructed his sort of autocratic regime there in Hungary, he had a vision, let's say, or a kind of strategy, said, well, I can't just rule here at home. I want to project these ideas internationally, build alliances. Even before we talk about the U.S., we can say he had kind of partners and others who were emulating him in neighboring countries, in Slovakia, earlier in Slovenia, in Poland before the government fell. The Law and Justice Party explicitly had said that they wanted to bring Budapest to Warsaw. They said that back years ago, by which they meant to bring a kind of Orban model to Poland. So yeah, he's kind of cultivated these ties. He created a new party group in the European Parliament, where representatives of all the member states of the EU come together. He created a new far-right populist nationalist kind of party group called Patriots for Europe. He was involved in conferences like the MEGA conference. Instead of MAGA, it's Make Europe Great Again. So yeah, he was trying to do that. And then, as you said, cultivating these ties with the Republican Party, hosting CPAC, through this kind of network of think tanks, like one of which you mentioned, trying to spread his ideas and this kind of autocratic playbook elsewhere.
0: Well, the reason we're having this discussion, at least from my point of view, Daniel, is that your article suggests that there's a model here for how you can beat an autocrat, and that the Democrats here in this country ought to follow this model, given that in spite of the incredible rigging of the country, its judiciary, its media, the idea that you can conduct an opposition, not just an election challenge, but a blowout victory with no access to the press, or little access to the press, and all of the tricks that, gerrymandering and all of the stuff that the Republicans are doing, or Trump is doing, and demanding the Republicans aren't doing enough. There's the lesson, right? And do you have a sense here that there's a five alarm fire? Do you think that, I know the Democrats, Schumer and company, are meeting and strategizing, but do you think that they recognize the extent to which this autocratic push is underway, and this is appears to be Trump's number one priority?
1: I'm not sure how much the Democratic leadership is aware of the five alarm fire or mo but I think they are. But I guess what I would say, since you refer to that article, is if we want to translate the lessons that we identify in that article about what happened in Hungary to the US context, I think there's lessons concerning both maybe what the Democrats need to do, but also lessons for the Republican Party. Because basically, the article makes two main points in looking at how we can explain Orbán's defeat and the success of this opposition candidate, Peter Magyar. First of all, one lesson is essentially something that's kind of been obscured in a lot of the discussions because it gets into some sort of esoteric European politics, but it's really worth highlighting, is that point number one is that a key for the rise of these electoral autocrats is the position that the center-right takes, or the mainstream conservative parties. So in the European context, the nature of that story is the following: that basically mainstream center-right parties in Europe, like Angela Merkel's Christian Democrats, and all across European countries, you have these, whether they're called conservative or Christian Democratic, you have these mainstream center-right parties. Well, the dirty secret is that for more than a decade, right, basically for well over the first decade Orban was in power, he was shielded and protected by these mainstream center-right parties. So his political party, Fidesz, was a member of the pan-European kind of center-right alliance. It's called the European People's Party. And that's a party at the EU level that groups together Angela Merkel's Christian Democrats and other center-right parties. But for historic reasons, Orban started out when he came back to power 16 years ago, he was in that group, right? And so they protected him. Angela Merkel, who was, known as the leader of the free world and a good liberal Democrat, I mean, center right, but I mean, embracing liberal democracy. Well, her sort of dirty secret is that she prevented the EU from taking any action against Orban. She protected him because his party delivered votes to her alliance. And so, our point number one in this article is that when the center right protects an autocrat, then those autocrats can rise to power. And by the way, there's a parallel in US history. If you think, when Southern states, after the Civil War, for nearly 80 years had kind of one-party authoritarian regimes in the South, how did they get away with that within the United States? It's because the Democratic Party back then, protected them because those Southern Democrats delivered votes to them in Congress. Anyway, I'm getting a bit long, so let me just finish it off by saying that first point is that part of the reason Orban eventually fell is that a couple years ago, the center right finally split with him. They said, "You've gone too far. We're not going to support this anymore. We're getting sort of guilt by association with your autocratic government, so we're pushing you out." And it's only when they split with him and allowed the EU to suspend his money and take action that the opposition had a chance in Hungary. So that's point number one, and that's a lesson for the Republicans that, mainstream Republicans, whichever ones are left, right, really need to repudiate this autocracy. That's point number one. And then point number two, though, is for the Democrats, and that's that even though Orban had really rigged the system and changed the voting rules and done all this, that Peter Majdar, the opposition candidate, he waged a 2-year determined campaign. He was all over the countryside holding tiny rallies, day after day for 2 years. And he was able to, attract attention, push through despite the system being rigged against him. So there are the messages for Democrats. Yeah, sure, Trump wants to be an autocrat, but don't be afraid. Even if he's distorting the media and doing different things, you still can win. We still do have free votes in this country.
0: So, given that your article makes the point, Daniel, that center-right parties are a crucial hinge of democracy, the Republican Party have obviously been captured by MAGA. What kind of vestiges are there of a center-right in the United States that the Democrats could work with? I mean, one of the things I find interviewing Republicans is a lot of the smartest tacticians and strategists are former Republicans, like the Lincoln Project and others. They seem to be sharper and more focused on what the Democrats should be doing than the Democrats themselves.
1: I think that's absolutely true. And look, I'm not very optimistic at present. I'm sure that if and when Trump finally goes down, by whatever means, whether he, whether he gives up office voluntarily or is defeated, then I think there'll be Republicans who will quickly change tune and say, "Oh, I never really supported it," et cetera. But right now, within the Republican Party, of course, there are very few voices against him at all. And as you say, most of those people have left the party and now are former Republicans. That being said, I guess my point would be there's only really hope for American democracy in the long term if we have a center-right party, so a Republican Party. I don't think it'll be replaced, that truly embraces the democratic process and that rejects the autocratic agenda. They can have right-wing views on policy issues. That's not the problem, but they have to reject things like his sort of autocratic attacks on rule of law and his embrace of rioters from January 6th and that sort of thing. So we can't have a healthy democracy with just one party that believes in democracy.
0: Well, it does seem that what we're told is that Republicans, particularly Republican senators, privately hate Trump, but publicly don't want to take him on. So I see the potential there, but now that Trump has essentially sold the United States out in order to get the price of gas down, do you think the people in this country are going to forget what a terrible deal he's made to end this war that he and Netanyahu started? Or will they just be happy with the lowering the price of gas? And also, will the Republican Party, which would be the beneficiaries of Trump stealing the next election, are they going to go along with the Save America Act and help, rig the next election? Because obviously, as Bill Clinton used to say, they got a dog in this fight.
1: Well, okay, so there's a few things there you brought up. I think if we look back at 2020, just to go back in time for a second before I answer your question about today, fortunately, there were a number of Republicans who were willing to stand up to some of Trump's efforts to steal the election. So think of someone like Brad Raffensperger in Georgia, who's the Secretary of State then, who, when he got the phone call about gathering whatever it was, 11,000 votes that Trump needed, he rejected that. So the fact that elections in the U.S. are managed decentrally by states, sometimes that's problematic because we've had a lot of history of voter suppression in certain states. And so there's a negative side to that. But the positive side to the decentralization of the management of our elections is that the president can't rig the elections centrally the way a leader might in a more centralized country. So if you look at someone like Erdogan in Turkey, right, or where he really could rig the elections more centrally, right, Trump just can't do that because they're run decentrally. And hopefully, that will allow us to still have a free election. That being said, I think he's consolidated control of the Republican Party so much by now that I think there'd be far fewer figures than we saw in 2020 who would be willing to sort of stand up for a fair process. So I think you really have to just look state by state. I wouldn't count on a lot of Republican secretaries of state or that sort of thing to ensure fair elections.
0: And on the point of having ended this war in a deal that most analysts say is just terrible for the United States, but the war was such a terrible idea that getting it over, I talked with Rob Malley yesterday about it, and he more or less said, and he was the lead negotiator on the JCPOA, which Trump tore up, Obama's deal. He basically said that the fact that it's a bad deal is beside the point. The war was a terrible idea, and getting it over is better than continuing it. So, given that the price of gas will go down, and it already is, how much do you think that people will forget what a catastrophe Trump and Netanyahu brought upon the world and particularly the United States?
1: Well, yeah, I think they won't necessarily forget that the war was yes disastrous, but I think yeah, for his purposes, the key thing is getting the price of gas down and keeping the stock market up, right? And I think ending the war, even if it's through a total capitulation, probably achieves that. It's certainly better than the alternative for him. So I think, I mean, actually, I think it's interesting. I don't think Trump is so clever that this is necessarily what he's doing. But if you kind of look, a lot of the economic problems we're having are sort of been self-inflicted through things like his tariffs, right, and trade wars he started, or this Iran war. And the thing about these self-inflicted problems is then you can kind of remove them to some extent by just stopping doing the damage to yourself. And so then, you know, it allows him to kind of try to time the economic, time the economy to the election so that by ending the war now in the run-up, you know, he can have time for gas prices to come down, confidence to return, et cetera. So yeah, I think it works in his favor. That being said, I think Trump remains deeply unpopular, and that's going to have downstream effects, you know, across the ticket. And so I think the Democrats have a real chance here.
0: So, just in closing, then, Daniel, since you're in Europe, what's been the reaction, by and large, to the deal? It seemed like the G7 leaders were just happy that the war was over, and they also seemed to have some influence on Trump to, I don't know whether they broke the romantic bond that he has with Putin, but they at least set him up with meetings with Zelensky and sort of urged him to stop being a messenger between the two warring sides and become a real mediator. So just two questions on that, and also third on Hegseth's ridiculous behavior before the NATO conference where they all sat in silence as Hegseth hectored the Europeans, saying instead of tanks and fighters and air defense, the focus of NATO has been on gender equity and climate change and defense austerity. Europe's borders flew wide open, welfare states expanded, defense budgets cratered, along with Europe's belief in itself and its civilization. And of course, Mark Rutte, the head of NATO, had to say no. In fact, we spent 90 billion more on defense last year, a 20% increase over 2024, and Europe accepted large numbers of migrants and asylum seekers more than a decade ago. And since then, most countries have tightened their borders. So the
1: Okay, well, so a few things. So I'll address each of them quickly. I think in terms of the end of the war with Iran, or you know, the deal that was reached between the U.S. and Iran, I think yes, the Europeans are just relieved the closing of the Strait of Hormuz and the impact on energy prices was, you know, very destructive for European economies, and so they're just glad to see that over. Now, of course, they would have liked to be consulted more, just as they would have liked to be consulted, you know, when the war, excuse me, started. But I think, yeah, all things equal, they're just glad it's over, and they're going to be relieved about that. Now, in terms of, yeah, the any shift in Trump's tone and position on Russia and Ukraine. I think what we're seeing there, I mean, first, I think a lot of European leaders will wait to really see his actions. The fact that he sounded a slightly different tone in the past couple of days in their meeting, I don't think means that much necessarily. But if we want to understand maybe why Trump sounding a little bit differently, I think he sees, right, how successful Ukraine is being in the war, and that the tide is turning a bit. And I think Trump doesn't like losers, right? And so he may be getting the sense now that, oh, well, maybe Putin's going to lose this war, right? So that could be part of the story there, that Trump just has that sense. And then I think the European leaders are trying to play to Trump's ego, where Trump, thinks he's going to get a Nobel Peace Prize or something ridiculous. He's going to say, well, I've just ended this war with Iran, which is, of course, ridiculous because he started it. But they might be trying to say, well, hey, why don't you help end this war with Russia and Ukraine now? Yeah, again, trying to sort of play to his ego and see if that might get him to change his tack there a bit. The last thing, I think on Hegseth, I'd say two things. Well, first, I don't think the European leaders listen to him or take him seriously as a person, or pay much attention to what he has to say. I think that tone coming out of U.S. Secretary of War, and just more generally the tone, the NATO bashing we've heard from the Trump administration, and this goes back, if you look last, you can go back a year or two ago when we had J.D. Vance giving speeches attacking NATO as well. I think the Europeans understand that there has been a fundamental rupture between the U.S. and its European allies, the likes of which we've never seen before. Now, they may be trying to keep the U.S. engaged, and they're glad there hasn't been a total withdrawal from NATO or something like that. But they kind of understand that they can't count on the U.S. As an ally the way they did in the past. That era is truly gone, right? And so they're reacting now by building up their own defense capacities and really struggling on an ongoing basis with this question of how can they be prepared to defend themselves, if they can't count on the US.
0: Well, Daniel Kellerman, I thank you very much for joining us here today.
1: Thank you very much for having me.
0: And again, I'll be speaking with Daniel Kellerman, who is a professor of law at Georgetown University and a senior associate in the Europe, Russia, and Eurasia program at the Center for Strategic and International Studies, and a member of the Executive Committee of the European Union Studies Association. And he has an article at Foreign Affairs with Daniel Ziblatt, How to Beat an Autocrat, the Real Lessons of Orbán's Defeat. We're going to take a brief station break. We're back assessing the impact of the Ellison's $111 billion Paramount Warner merger on jobs, news, and culture.

0: Welcome back. I'm Ian Masters, and this is Background Briefing, available 24/7 at backgroundbriefing.org. And joining us now, Shauna Kidman, Associate Professor of Communication at the University of California, San Diego, where her research and teaching is focused on understanding how corporate, legal, and financial systems shape our entertainment landscape. She is the co-founder of the Macro Lab, which studies historical trends in media around ownership, market share, financial metrics, labor, originality, and inequality. Welcome to Background Briefing, Shauna Kidman.
1: Thank you for having me.
0: Well, thanks for joining us. And the Wall Street Journal is reporting that senior officials in the Justice Department moved to close out the antitrust investigation into Paramount's $111 billion takeover of Warner Brothers Discovery before the career lawyers in the Department of Justice Antitrust Division were able to investigate the matter and could issue a recommendation. So this looks like a pretty dirty deal, inside deal, probably Todd Blanche, who's also covering up the Epstein scandal and trying to set up a $1.8 billion slush fund for Trump. So where does that stand then? I mean, is it a done deal? Because you're working with the California Attorney General, and it looks as if California and New York, perhaps other states, are going to, they're going to weigh in on this. They're not going to let this be a done deal.
1: I can't speak to what the attorney generals are doing, particularly the California State Attorney General, but from my own perspective, this is certainly not a done deal. I think from the start, we all understood that the Trump administration was going to let this deal go through, that they were not going to block Ellison. The administration is very tight with Ellison, and we saw them usher in the Skydance Paramount merger just a little while ago, fairly quickly, and under some, like you said, some somewhat dirty circumstances. But that doesn't rule out state attorney generals from opposing this. It also doesn't rule out European officials from intervening and stopping this merger. So it is definitely not a done deal.
0: And in terms of the clock ticking, this deal will be closed in September, right?
1: That's what they say and what they plan.
0: Right. So along with New York and the California State Attorney Generals, are there other states' attorney generals joining in this effort to stop the Ellison's merger, which, by the way, I might add, is underwritten by Saudi and Gulf money. And I'm not sure now, given what's just happened in the Persian Gulf, how solid the money side of it is. That's something we can also talk about.
1: Yes, and there could be investigations and regulatory concerns just about the foreign involvement in this. I can't speak to what the state attorney generals are going to do, but they certainly have the power to intervene, and the public is really stands behind this blocking effort. People do not want this merger to go through. And I believe that the attorney generals are hearing from people and hearing that they oppose it. So I think that there is a great opportunity, not just for California, but hopefully for other states to listen to the people and to block the merger.
0: Well, recently, 5,500 Hollywood actors and studio professionals wrote a letter to Rob Bonta, the California Attorney General, urging him to investigate this merger. So, you know, I'm broadcasting here from Los Angeles, so I'm familiar with the movie community here. They're pretty alarmed, and I take it you feel that they have good reason to be alarmed.
1: I do. I think they're very alarmed. This is, in some ways, it just seems like another merger. There's been many mergers. We just had the Disney-Fox merger not that long ago, which has a lot of similarities to this one. But Hollywood has been through a lot lately. It's been one blow after another, and a lot of people in Los Angeles and also in other cities, Atlanta, New Orleans, New York, They feel like the media industries are kind of holding on by a thread, that workers are not going to be sustained much longer. And for a lot of people, this feels like the final blow, the last straw. So they are deeply, deeply concerned. And I think there's a lot of empirical evidence to back up those concerns. It is not coming from nowhere.
0: Well, of course, Shauna, my focus is largely on the impact on the news and information that we get in a country where you do have news is siloed. Liberals get their information from MS, now it's called, conservatives from Fox or religious broadcasters. But it looks as if the Ellisons have already turned CBS into more like a Fox News. And CBS, of course, has a storied history, and 60 Minutes is their most successful program, and that's being attacked or eviscerated. And then, when the Ellisons, who apparently Larry Ellison's already promised Trump that he's going to fire a lot of the anchors on CNN that Trump hates, so this is not looking good from that point of view. That's my concern, is that we already have a Fox News. We don't need another one.
1: I couldn't agree more. What has happened at CBS has been incredibly upsetting to the journalistic community. And I think it's very likely that what has happened there will happen at CNN should the deal go through. So I think these concerns about journalism and bias and corruption are well founded.
0: So, what can journalists do? And you're working with the California Attorney General, but you can't obviously talk about what you're doing. So, can you give us some advice just in terms of journalism, public pressure, getting the audience, getting our listeners involved? What can they do?
1: I think right now is the time to push policymakers to do something to block this merger. Mergers can be undone and taken apart, right? Big companies can break up after they're created, but we have a much better opportunity to block it before it happens. So, I think policymakers, so state legislators, US senators and congressmen, and state attorney generals, I think they need to know that the people and the public really want this merger stopped, that it matters to them, that it's not just about Hollywood and actors and directors, that it is about everyday people and our access to good quality news. And of course, not just news, it's high quality content across the board, film, television, sports, everything is impacted, which means every media consumer in this country will be impacted. So if you care about this, I think it's important to call your legislator, put in those phone calls, put in the public pressure, post about it on social media, because I think the more pressure that our policymakers feel, the more likely they are going to be to launch a really rigorous challenge to this merger.
0: Well, Shauna, when you talk about quality, my God, Paramount Plus broadcast the bloodletting from the White House the other night in The Claw, where one of these thugs won the heavyweight bout and then said, the only thing greater than me is that my Lord and Jesus Christ. And then he said, and by the way, Michelle Obama is a man. I mean, the ugliness of that display, the fact that the Ellisons, paid $8 billion for a deal to broadcast this WFC gladiatorial disgusting display, doesn't look good to me. If that's their taste, our culture is going to be, Trump is an absolute vulgarian, and he's done enormous damage to American culture and put his brand on everything in this ugly gold plated way. But the idea that these guys are totally in sync with that kind of, underbelly of America, the kind of people that storm the Capitol, on January the 6th of 2021 is deeply depressing.
1: I think that the UFC broadcast, the paywalled broadcast supported by taxpayer money, I should note, I think that that is a good representation of what they're willing to put out and what kind of content they want to support, right? So keeping in mind that that is the flavor of this new Paramount. And that it will control two of the oldest and largest movie studios, countless television networks, two major streaming platforms that will become one streaming platform, sports broadcasting, children's programming. The list goes on and on. Paramount and Warner Brothers are two of the largest, if not combined as the largest, content producers in the country, if not the globe. And it's going to be led by the Ellisons. So it will dramatically affect the kind of content we get as consumers.
0: So, just in closing, I mentioned that the $111 billion deal to buy Warner Brothers, so the Ellisons deal, is underwritten by Saudi and Gulf money. Mohammed bin Salman, again, is not exactly a sterling figure, otherwise known as Prince Bonesaw. Do you think that money is still coming? I mean, they've been a little preoccupied lately in the Gulf by Iranian missiles and drones pounding them.
1: I haven't heard anything to suggest that the money has disappeared. But I am not an expert on that topic, so I don't know more details about the nature of that funding. It's been relatively secretive up until this point. There's not a lot of information. But I haven't heard anything to suggest that it's disappearing. That money is needed by Paramount in order to make the deal go through.
0: Well, Shauna Kidman, I thank you very much for joining us here today.
1: Thank you for having me.
0: And again, I've been speaking with Shauna Kidman, who's Associate Professor of Communications at the University of California, San Diego, where her research and teaching is focused on understanding how corporate, legal, and financial systems shape our entertainment landscape. She is the co-founder of the Macro Lab, which studies historical trends in media around ownership, market share, financial metrics, labor, originality, and inequality. And this has been Background Briefing. I'm Ian Masters, and I'd like to thank producers Graham Fitzgibbon and Asher Price. And if you've missed any of today's program and would like to explore our vast archives, you can visit us at backgroundbriefing.org, where we'll include extended interviews searchable by topic and have made it easy for you to sign up for the daily email updates that provide links to resources, articles, and books discussed on the program. 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Bye for now.

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1: From New York, this is Democracy Now!
2: For me, when I think of Juneteenth, part of what I think about is both the both-handedness of it, that it is this moment in which we mourn the fact that freedom was kept from hundreds of thousands of enslaved people for years and for months after it had been attained by them. And then at the same time, celebrating the end of one of the most egregious things that this country has ever done.
1: Today, a Democracy Now! Special to mark Juneteenth, the federal holiday commemorating June 19, 1865, when enslaved people in Galveston, Texas, learned of their freedom more than 2 years after President Lincoln signed the Emancipation Proclamation. We'll speak to Clint Smith, author of How the Word is Passed, A Reckoning with the History of Slavery Across America. Then, to the pioneering musical artist Rhiannon Giddens, who won a Pulitzer Prize for her opera Omar, about Omar ibn Said, a Muslim scholar in Africa who was sold into slavery in the 1800s.
3: It's just so amazing that Omar's story has been is being lifted by this opera, being lifted by the existence of this work, and more people are knowing about him. Because the whole point for me was to complicate the American narrative, like who gets to say that they represent the American story.
1: Rhiannon Giddens was a founding member of the Grammy-winning black string band, the Carolina Chocolate Drops. Her banjo playing can also be heard on Beyoncé's hit single, Texas Hold'em. All that and more coming up. Welcome to Democracy Now!, democracynow.org, The War and Peace Report. I'm Amy Goodman. Today, a Democracy Now! Special on this, the newly created Juneteenth federal holiday, which marks the end of slavery in the United States. The Juneteenth commemoration dates back to the last days of the Civil War, when Union soldiers landed in Galveston, Texas. It was June 19, 1865, with news that the war had ended and enslaved people learned they were freed. It was 2.5 years after President Lincoln signed the Emancipation Proclamation. In 2020,

0: 2021, President Biden signed legislation to make Juneteenth the first new federal holiday since Dr. Martin Luther King Jr. Day. The day after Biden signed the legislation, I spoke to the writer and poet Clint Smith, author of How the Word is Passed, A Reckoning with the History of Slavery Across America. I began by asking him about traveling to Galveston, Texas, and his feelings on Juneteenth becoming a federal holiday.
1: As you mentioned, I went to Galveston, Texas. I've been writing this book for 4 years, and I went 2 years ago, and it was marking the 40th anniversary of when Texas had made Juneteenth a state holiday. And it was the Al Edwards prayer breakfast. The late Al Edwards Sr. is the state legislator, a black state legislator, who made possible and advocated for the legislation that turned Juneteenth into a holiday, a state holiday in Texas. And so I went in part because I wanted to spend time with people who were the actual descendants of those who had been freed by General Gordon Granger's General Order Number 3. And it was a really remarkable moment because I was in this place, on this island, on this land, with people for whom Juneteenth was not an abstraction. It was not a performance. It was not merely a symbol. It was part of their tradition. It was part of their lineage. It was an heirloom that had been passed down that had made their lives possible. And so I think I gained a more intimate sense of what that holiday meant. And to sort of broaden out more generally, you spoke to how it was more than 2.5 years after the Emancipation Proclamation, and it was an additional 2 months after General Robert E. Lee surrendered at Appomattox, effectively ending the Civil War. So it wasn't only 2 years after the Emancipation Proclamation, it was an additional 2 months after the Civil War was effectively over. And so for me, when I think of Juneteenth, part of what I think about is both the both-andedness of it, that it is this moment in which we mourn the fact that freedom was kept from hundreds of thousands of enslaved people for years and for months after it had been attained by them. And then at the same time, celebrating the end of one of the most egregious things that this country has ever done. And I think what we're experiencing right now is a sort of marathon of cognitive dissonance in the way that is reflective of the Black experience as a whole, because we are in a moment where we had the first new federal holiday in over 40 years, and a moment that is important to celebrate the Juneteenth and to celebrate the end of slavery and to have it recognized as a national holiday. And at the same time that that is happening, we have a state-sanctioned effort across state legislatures across the country that is attempting to prevent teachers from teaching the very thing that helps young people understand the context from which Juneteenth emerges. And so I think that we recognize that as a symbol, Juneteenth is not that it matters, that it is important, but it is clearly not enough. And I think what the fact that Juneteenth has happened is reflective of a shift in our public consciousness, but also of the work that Black Texans and Black people across this country have done for decades to make this moment possible.
0: And can you explain more what happened in Galveston in 1865, and even, as you point out, what the Emancipation Proclamation actually did 2.5 years before?
1: Right. So the Emancipation Proclamation is often a widely misunderstood document. So it did not sort of wholesale free the enslaved people throughout the Union. It did not free enslaved people in the Union. In fact, there were several border states that were part of the Union that continued to keep their enslaved laborers, states like Kentucky, states like Delaware, states like Missouri. And what it did was it was a military edict that was attempting to free enslaved people in Confederate territory. But the only way that that edict would be enforced is if Union soldiers went and took that territory. And so part of what many enslavers realized, right, and realized correctly, was that Texas would be one of the last frontiers that Union soldiers would be able to come in and enforce the Emancipation Proclamation, if they ever made it there in the first place, because this was 2 years prior to the end of the Civil War. And so you had enslavers from Virginia and from North Carolina and from all of these states in the Upper South who brought their enslaved laborers and relocated to Texas in ways that increased the population of enslaved people in Texas by the tens of thousands. And so when Gordon Granger comes to Texas, he is making clear and letting people know that the Emancipation Proclamation had been enacted in ways that, because of the topography of Texas and because of how spread out and rural and far apart from different ecosystems of information many people were, a lot of enslaved people didn't know that the Emancipation Proclamation had happened. And some didn't even know that General Lee had surrendered at Appomattox 2 months prior. And so part of what this is doing is making clear to the 250,000 enslaved people in Texas that they had actually been granted freedom 2.5 years prior, and that the war that this was all fought over had ended 2 months before.
0: During the ceremony making Juneteenth a federal holiday, President Biden got down on his knee to greet Opal Lee, the 94-year-old activist known as the grandmother of Juneteenth. This is Biden speaking about Lee.
2: As a child growing up in Texas, she and her family would celebrate Juneteenth. On Juneteenth, 1939, when she was 12 years old, a white mob torched her family home. But such hate never stopped her any more than it stopped the vast majority of you I'm looking at from this podium. Over the course of decades, she's made it her mission to see that this day came. It was almost a singular mission. She's walked for miles and miles, literally and figuratively, to bring attention to Juneteenth, to make this day possible.
0: And this is Opal Lee speaking at Harvard School of Public Health.
3: I don't want people to think Juneteenth is just one day. There is too much educational components. We have too much to do. I even advocate that we do Juneteenth, that we celebrate freedom from the 19th of June to the 4th of July. We were free on the 4th of July, 1776. That would be celebrating freedom, you understand, if we were able to do that.
0: And that is Opal Lee, considered the grandmother of Juneteenth. And Clint, one of the things you do in your book is you introduce us to grassroots activists. This doesn't come from the top. This comes from years of organizing, as you point out, in Galveston itself, and with people like, not that there's anyone like Opal Lee.
1: Yeah, no, absolutely. Part of what this book is doing, it is an attempt to uplift the stories of people who don't often get the attention that they deserve in how they shape the historical record. So that means the public historians who work at these historical sites and plantations. That means the museum curators. That means the activists and the organizers, people like Take 'Em Down NOLA in New Orleans, who pushed the city council and the mayor to make possible the fact that in 2017, these statues would come down, several Confederate statues in my hometown in New Orleans. And part of when I think about someone like Ms. Opal Lee, part of what I think about is our proximity to this period of history, right? Slavery existed for 250 years in this country and has only not existed for 150. And, you know, the way that I was taught about slavery growing up in elementary school, we were made to feel as if it was something that happened in the Jurassic Age, that it was the Flintstones, the dinosaurs, and slavery, almost as if they all happened at the same time. But the woman who opened the National Museum of African American History and Culture alongside the Obama family in 2016 was the daughter of an enslaved person, not the granddaughter or the great-granddaughter or the great-great-granddaughter. The daughter of an enslaved person is who opened this museum, the Smithsonian, in 2016. And so there's clearly, for so many people, there are people who are alive today who were raised by, who knew, who were in community with, who loved, people who were born into intergenerational chattel bondage. And so this history that we tell ourselves was a long time ago wasn't, in fact, that long ago at all. And part of what so many activists and grassroots public historians and organizers across this country recognize is that if we don't fully understand and account for this history that actually wasn't that long ago, that in the scope of human history was only just yesterday, then we won't fully understand how our contemporary landscape of inequality today. We won't understand how slavery shaped the political, economic, and social infrastructure of this country. And when you have a more acute understanding of how slavery shaped the infrastructure of this country, then you're able to more effectively look around you and see how the reason one community looks one way and another community looks another way is not because of the people in those communities, but is it because of what has been done to those communities generation after generation after generation. And I think that that is central to the sort of public pedagogy that so many of these activists and organizers who have been attempting to make Juneteenth a holiday and bring attention to it as an entry point to think more wholly and honestly about the legacy of slavery have been doing.
0: During an interview on CNN, Democratic Congress member Alexandria Ocasio-Cortez called out the 14 Republican Congress members, all white men, who voted against making Juneteenth a federal holiday.
4: This is pretty consistent with, I think, the Republican base, and it's whether it's trying to fight against teaching basic history around racism and the role of racism in U.S. history to, you know, there's a direct through line from that to denying Juneteenth, the day that we that is widely recognized and celebrated as the symbolic kind of day that to represent the end of slavery in the United States.
0: If you could respond to that, Clint Smith, and also the fact that on the same day yesterday, the Senate minority leader said they would not be supporting the For the People Act, the Voting Rights Act.
1: Absolutely. I think very clearly the critical race theory, the idea of it is being used as a boogeyman, and it is being misrepresented and distorted in way by people who don't even know what critical race theory is, right? So we should be clear that the thing that people are calling critical race theory is just that is the language that they are using to talk about the idea of teaching any sort of history that rejects the idea that America is a singularly exceptional place, and that we should not account for the history of harm that has been enacted to create opportunities and intergenerational wealth for millions of people that has come at the direct expense of millions and millions of other people across generations. And so what part of what is happening in these state legislatures across the country and with regard to the effort to push back against teaching of history, 1619 Project, critical race theory and the like, is a recognition that we have developed in this country a more sophisticated understanding, a more sophisticated framework, a more sophisticated public lexicon with which to understand how slavery, how racism was not just an interpersonal phenomenon, it was a historic one. It was a structural one. It was a systemic one.
0: I want you to talk more about your book, How the Word is Passed, a reckoning with the history of slavery across America. Can you talk about the journey you took? You were just mentioning where you grew up in Louisiana, the map of the streets of Louisiana, and why you feel it is so critical not only to look at the South, but your chapter on New York is something that people will be, many will be, shocked by the level of when people talk about the South and slavery, that New York, of course, had enslaved people.
1: It did. It was really important for me to include a chapter on New York City and a place in the North more broadly, in part because, you know, while the majority of places I visit are in the South, because the South is where slavery was saturated and where it was most intimately tied to the social and economic infrastructure of that society, it most certainly also existed in the North. What a lot of people don't know is that New York City, for an extended period of time, was the second largest slave port in the country after Charleston, South Carolina. That in 1860, on the brink of the Civil War, when South Carolina was about to secede from the Union after the election of Abraham Lincoln, that New York City's mayor, Fernando Wood, proposed that New York City should also secede from the Union alongside the southern states because New York's financial, political, and political infrastructure were so deeply entangled and tied to the slaveocracy of the South. Also that the Statue of Liberty was originally conceived by Edouard de Laboulaye, a French abolitionist who conceived of the idea of the Statue of Liberty and giving it to the United States as a gift, that it was originally conceived as an idea to celebrate the end of the Civil War and to celebrate abolition. But over time, that meaning has been, even through the conception of the statue, right? The original conception of the statue actually had Lady Liberty breaking shackles, like a pair of broken shackles on her wrists to symbolize the end of slavery. And over time, it became very clear that that would not have the sort of wide stream or wide mainstream support of people across the country. Obviously, this having been just not too long after the end of the Civil War, so there were still a lot of fresh wounds. And so they shifted the meaning of the statue to be more about a sort of inclusivity, more about the American experience, the American project, the American promise, the promise of democracy, and sort of obfuscated the original meaning to the point where even the design change. And so they replaced the shackles with a tablet and the torch, and then put the shackles very subtly sort of underneath her robe, and you can. But the only way you can see them, these broken chains, these broken links, are from a helicopter or from an airplane. And in many ways, I think that that is a microcosm for how we hide the story of slavery across this country. That these chain links are hidden out of sight, out of view of most people, from on under the robe of Lady Liberty, and how the story of slavery across this country is very, as we see now, very intentionally trying to be hidden and kept from so many people, so that we have a fundamentally inconsistent understanding of the way that slavery shaped our contemporary society today.
0: Clint, before we end, you are an author, you're a writer, you're a teacher, and you are a poet. Can you share a poem with us?
1: I'd be happy to. And so when you're a poet writing nonfiction, that very much animates the way that I approach the text. And so this is this is an adaptation or an excerpt from the end of one of my chapters that originally began as a poem that I wrote when I was trying to think about some of these issues that I brought up. Growing up, the iconography of the Confederacy was an ever-present fixture of my daily life. Every day on the way to school, I passed a statue of P.G.T. Beauregard riding on horseback, his Confederate uniform slung over his shoulder, and his military cap pulled far down over his eyes. As a child, I did not know who P.G.T. Beauregard was. I did not know he was the man who ordered the first attack that opened the Civil War. I did not know he was one of the architects who designed the Confederate battle flag. I did not know he led an army predicated on maintaining the institution of slavery. What I knew is that he looked like so many of the other statues that ornamented the edges of this city. These copper garlands of a past that saw truth as something that should be buried underground and silenced by the soil. After the war, the sons and daughters of the Confederacy reshaped the contours of treason into something they could name as honorable. We called it the Lost Cause, and it crept its way into textbooks that attempted to cover up a crime that was still unfolding. They told us that Robert E. Lee was an honorable man, guilty of nothing but fighting for the state and the people that he loved, that the Southern flag was about heritage and remembering those slain fighting to preserve their way of life. But see, the thing about the Lost Cause is that it's only lost if you're not actually looking. The thing about heritage is that it's a word that also means I'm ignoring what we did to you. I was taught the Civil War wasn't about slavery, but I was never taught how the declarations of Confederate secession had the promise of human bondage carved into its stone. I was taught the war was about economics, but I was never taught that in 1860, the 4 million enslaved black people were worth more than every bank, factory, and railroad combined. I was taught that the Civil War was about states' rights, but I was never taught how the Fugitive Slave Act could care less about a border and spell Georgia and Massachusetts the exact same way. It's easy to look at a flag and call it heritage when you don't see the black bodies buried behind it. It's easy to look at a statue and call it history when you ignore the laws written in its wake. I come from a city abounding with statues of white men on pedestals and black children playing beneath them, where we played trumpets and trombones to drown out the Dixie song that still whistled in the wind. In New Orleans, there are over 100 schools, roads, and buildings named for Confederates and slaveholders. Every day, black children walk into buildings named after people who never wanted them to be there. Every time I would return home, I would drive on streets named for those who would have wanted me in chains, go straight for 2 miles on Robert E. Lee, take a left on Jefferson Davis, make the first right on Claiborne, translation, go straight for 2 miles on the general who slaughtered hundreds of black soldiers who were trying to surrender, take a left on the president of the Confederacy who made the torture of black bodies the cornerstone of his new nation, make the first right on the man who permitted the heads of rebelling slaves to be put on stakes and spread across the city in order to prevent the others from getting any ideas. What name is there for this sort of violence? What do you call it when the road you walk on is named for those who imagined you under a noose? What do you call it when the roof over your head is named after people who would have wanted the bricks to crush you?
0: Clint Smith, author of the book How the Word is Passed, A Reckoning with the History of Slavery Across America, speaking on Democracy Now! In 2021, the day after Juneteenth became a federal holiday. Coming up, the pioneering musical artist Rhiannon Giddens. She won a Pulitzer Prize for her opera Omar, about Omar ibn Said, a Muslim scholar in Africa sold into slavery in the 1800s.

purchaser's option by our next guest, Rhiannon Giddens. This is Democracy Now!, democracynow.org, The War and Peace Report. I'm Amy Goodman. As we continue our Juneteenth special, we turn now to the pioneering musical artist, Rhiannon Giddens. She first gained fame as a member of the Grammy Award-winning Carolina Chocolate Drops, a black string band which inspired a new generation of black musicians to play the banjo and fiddle. Giddens has gone on to have a celebrated solo career and has even collaborated with Beyoncé. Giddens' banjo playing can be heard on Texas Hold'em, a hit single by Beyoncé, who became the first black woman to ever top the Billboard's Hot Country Songs chart. In 2023, Rhiannon Giddens won a Pulitzer Prize for her opera Omar, about Omar ibn Said, a Muslim scholar in Africa sold into slavery and forcefully brought to Charleston, South Carolina in 1807. In a moment, we'll hear Rhiannon Giddens talk about Omar, but first an excerpt from the song Julie's Aria from the opera Omar. My

0: That's Julie's aria from Rhiannon Giddens' Pulitzer Prize-winning opera Omar, which she wrote with Michael Abels. I spoke to her in October 2023, on the day she received the Pulitzer Prize. Rhiannon, this is just astounding. Can you talk about the life of Omar Ibn Said?
1: I can, yeah. He was a 37-year-old Quranic scholar. He'd been studying, you know, for all of his adult life, and even when he was a child. And he was 37 years old, and he was sold into slavery. His compound was overrun, and he was sold, and he had to go over the Middle Passage, and he ended up in Charleston, was his first port of call. And he was sold to a man there that he, I think, used him pretty badly, like put him in the fields and treated him very badly. And he did, you know, he ran away from him, and he ended up in North Carolina. And they found him in a jail. They put him in jail because you couldn't just be a random black person walking around. Somebody had to own you, or you were, you know, imprisoned. And so he was put into jail, and he was found there, and he had written on the walls with the ashes verses of the Quran. And so he was sold to a family in North Carolina, where he lived out the rest of his life, another 50 years. He lived into his 80s and was never freed. And the reason we know who he is that he wrote an autobiography in Arabic. So he was pressed upon to write the story of his life, even though he begins it with, "I cannot write my life." Because this was 20 years after he had been brought to the United States. And it's just a remarkable document. It's the only, as best as the scholars have told me, know, it's the only autobiography written by an enslaved person while they are enslaved that we have, you know, anywhere in the United States. And it's definitely the only document written in Arabic by an enslaved person. So it's a really special thing that we have it. And I was commissioned by the Spoleto Festivals, the first opera they commissioned, to write an opera. And I brought in Michael Abels, who's an incredible composer and film scorer, and who knows the orchestra and knows how to write for orchestra. I know how to write for banjo and for voice. So between the two of us, we created the score for Omar, and I wrote the libretto. And it was a really intense experience, you know. It's just so amazing that Omar's story is being lifted by this opera, being lifted by the existence of this work, and more people are knowing about him. Because the whole point for me was to complicate the American narrative, like who gets to say that they represent the American story, you know. Why is the Mayflowers, you know, somebody who came on the Mayflower, why is that held up as representational when Omar's is just as representational? It's just not as, you know, it's not as pleasant. It's very challenging. And also that there were so many Muslims that were brought over to the United States, and they have, you know, a massive impact on the culture, and in some places language. You know, if you go to the Georgia Sea Islands, where you can trace some of the words in Gullah to Arabic. So it's just an opportunity to really just kind of blow things wide open and go, well, this is another huge part of the story that hasn't been told. And going through the life of Omar, you can really represent that in a way that's just really remarkable, because he was remarkable, you know, he was remarkable. That he was able to hold on to his faith. He quoted the Quran till he died, you know, and he was by himself. He wasn't, like, you know, surrounded by people that, you know, like he was when he was back home, and he has to carry the whole thing on his own. You know, he has to remember the verses. He has to remember the language. He has to do it all, you know, in isolation. And that's just, you know, it's a thing. And he did it. And now he left something so that we can, you know, look at his words and go, wow, what a remarkable life.
0: Rhiannon, you talk about Omar living out his years in North Carolina. You were born in North Carolina, in Greensboro. Can you talk about your own indigenous and African-American roots and how you first picked up the banjo, how you got involved with music, the trajectory of your life and all of the musical forms that you have now excelled in and expressed yourself in?
1: Wow. Okay. How long do you have? Okay. I'll give you the capsule version. Yeah. I'm from North Carolina. from a mixed family, mixed black and white, and I know indigenous, you know, back there is kind of a typical Southern story of black, white, and red mixed in sort of indiscriminate ways. And I don't claim a tribal affiliation. I like to say I'm like Native adjacent, you know. I know I've got cousins who identify as Native, but I myself use that story to try to raise awareness and to highlight and to ally myself with the Native story, the indigenous story, because so many indigenous people feel invisible because, you know, a lot of mainstream culture just assumes that that was passed and there's no Indians around, you know. And I use the word Indian because a lot of people, especially in North Carolina, consider themselves as Indian, Indian country, Indian culture. So it's, you know, it's complicated and not any group is monolithic, including indigenous people. And then, you know, obviously, there's black and white, and that's been my main sort of affiliation. And I didn't know anything about Omar's story, which made me so mad because I was born and raised in North Carolina. But anyway, that's another thing. So I just grew up, you know, as a Southerner, and I grew up with my grandparents at first, and living out in the country and listening to hee-haw and listening to blues and jazz records and just whatever they were listening to. And, you know, over the years, I got a lot of different music from different people, my dad, my sister, my mom, my grandparents, and just sort of took it all in and went to Oberlin, graduated with a bachelor's in music, you know, was loved opera. I loved it. I still love it. You know, soprano. I did a bunch of operas. It was Juliet. It was all of these things. And then I came back home and I was like, what am I doing? You know, like what am I doing in opera that like a million other sopranos can't do as good or better than me? Like, what am I bringing? I remember thinking this, you know, and while I was trying to figure that out, I started contra dancing. Like, it's like square dancing, but in long lines. It's a community dance, you know? And that's when I fell in love with the banjo, because there were always live bands and a lot of old-time bands. And then I found out the history of the banjo, and then I was kind of record scratch time, you know? That was it. It wasn't just because I love the banjo, but I felt the injustice of having been raised in North Carolina, surrounded by banjo music, not knowing the true history of the banjo. Like, wanting to learn the banjo and feeling like I had to ask permission, you know, and then finding out that the banjo itself is a black instrument and that the tradition itself is a Creole tradition that's a cross-cultural collaborative tradition, and that I didn't have to ask any permission to play this music because it was my music, you know. And I just got really upset, you know. I just got mad. I was just like, why haven't I been told this? You know, why don't I know this? And then immediately falling on the heels of that question was, and in whose best interest is it that I don't know this thing? And so that just kind of set me off on my path of, you know, trying to uncover, to discover, to shine a light, you know. And just, I've just kind of gone where I've been led, really. Because I love all the stories that we don't hear, you know, in our school system, the stories that aren't deemed interesting enough or that deviate from the narrative of this is white and this is black and brown doesn't exist. And, you know, let's keep everything separated so that they don't realize that we're schnookering them all.
0: So talk about being a part of the Carolina Chocolate Drops. And then I want to ask you about our Native daughters, Rhiannon.
1: Of course. Yeah, the Carolina Chocolate Drops is a, you know, black string band that was formed around 2006, and kind of the center of it was learning from Joe Thompson, who was an 86-year-old African-American fiddler from Mebane, North Carolina, that was one of the last, like, proponents of the old string band position. Not the only black fiddler, you know, left in the country, but one of the last of that kind of old-time, you know, black string band tradition, rural tradition, where it had been passed down as an oral tradition. From the time of slavery. And so, you know, we wanted to take that out into the world and educate about that. So it was myself, Dom Flemons, and Justin Robinson were the original members of the Chocolate Drops. Over the years, there would be different really super talented black instrumentalists and singers who have come into the group and gone on to do great things, like Layla McCalla, Hubby Jenkins. The first trio was myself, Dom, and Justin, and we were the ones who worked with Joe Thompson for some years.
0: And then our Native daughters and songs of our Native daughters, which highlight the struggle, the resistance, the hope of Black women resonating back to the 17th, the 18th, and 19th century. Talk about your work there.
1: Yeah, I was in the Smithsonian, the Museum for African American Culture, History and Culture at Smithsonian in D.C., and I was just really struck with some of the historical exhibits, and I was just thinking that, God, we need to be making music from these really hard things, and it just kind of turned into this project. They asked me to record something for them, and I said, I'm just thinking, okay, here's the project. I want to do something with these historical things in the Smithsonian. And then it kind of, as I was thinking about who to do it with, you know, women, the story of women, especially Black women, really is what has driven me a lot in my solo work. You know, my earliest songwriting dealt with women during the slavery times and coming from enslaved people's narratives and different paraphernalia around slavery, but always centering women because I felt like that's not the stories we get. You know, even if we get enslaved stories, we don't always get other than Harriet Tubman. That's kind of it. And so the opportunity to bring three other Black women, you know, together with myself, and then I wanted the banjo to be central because it's also been so maligned and so misunderstood, and it's so central to American culture, you know, that I wanted it to be other banjo playing Black women. So I keep telling people, like, there's more than just me. There's a lot of us actually at this point, you know.
0: Rhiannon, can you tell us your favorite song from our Native daughters?
1: Oh gosh, I love them all, but like, I think Moon Meets Sun was one of the first ones that we wrote, and it was one that three of us wrote together. Layla wasn't there that day. It was me and Allie and Amethyst, and it really has all three of us in it. And that was just a magic moment. We just kind of went, okay, this is a thing. Like, this is so cool. We don't have to explain ourselves to each other. We don't have to, like, you know, we just, like, there was just so much that we didn't have to do because we all were like, yeah, yeah, yeah, we know, yeah, yeah, yeah, yeah, yeah, you know? And it was just, it kind of made for a really wonderful communal energy that surrounded this song. So that's definitely one of my favorites.

The pioneering musical artist Rhiannon Giddens. We spoke in October 2023, the day she received the Pulitzer Prize for her opera, Omar. When we come back, we'll talk about her song, Another Wasted Life, and how she worked on the song's video with 22 people who were wrongly incarcerated.

Texas Hold'em by Beyonce, featuring the banjo playing of our guest, Rhiannon Giddens. This is Democracy Now!, democracynow.org, The War and Peace Report. I'm Amy Goodman. We're continuing this Juneteenth special with the musician Rhiannon Giddens. In October, she marked International Wrongful Conviction Day by releasing a video for her song, Another Wasted Life. The song was inspired by Kalief Browder, a Bronx resident who died by suicide in 2015 at the age of 22, after being detained at Rikers Island Jail for nearly 3 years, after being falsely accused at the age of 16 of stealing a backpack. He was held in solitary confinement for 2 years and was repeatedly assaulted by guards and other prisoners. In the video for Another Wasted Life, Rhiannon Giddens features 22 people who were wrongly incarcerated. Together, the men collectively served more than 500 years in prison for crimes they did not commit. Rhiannon Giddens made the video in partnership with the Pennsylvania Innocence Project. This is an excerpt.

0: That was Another Wasted Life by our guest, Rhiannon Giddens. The song is featured on her album, You're the One. I asked Rhiannon Giddens to talk about the album and that song.
1: Well, it's an interesting thing. You know, a lot of my work, most of my work, you know, especially since going solo. I mean, obviously, the Carolina Chocolate Drops had a mission, you know, of sort of telling the world about black string band music, of spreading our mentor Joe Thompson's family music around, and just trying to educate about the true history of the banjo. And then when I went solo, I was able to really go to things that I had been wanting to do, you know, during the band years, but it wasn't quite the right time, really focusing on women's voices, focusing on stories from the time of slavery. And really, the common sort of denominator has always been sort of this sense of mission, whether it's in the band or solo. But the thing is, that mission is weighty, you know, and I just kind of had gotten to a point where I was like, I kind of feel like if I keep going with, you know, on this trajectory, I'm going to burn out and then I'm not going to be of any good to anybody. So it's time to kind of take a turn for a second and explore other parts of my artistry. And that's what You're the One really comes out of. It's songs that I've written over the course of like 14 years that were just, you know, fun songs, songs that were inspired by some of my idols like Dolly Parton and Aretha Franklin, a lot of like, you know, love songs, a lot of, you know, you dog, get out of my house songs, you know, kind of those sorts of things. But I really can't leave the mission behind even for this record. So I also really wanted to include Another Wasted Life, which I had written, you know, after reading about Kalief Browder some years ago and had sort of put into a book and kind of went, okay, like when it's the right time, I'll know what to do with the song. And then when this album was sort of coalescing and coming together, I was like, this is it. Because, you know, it's a different approach. Like what I have done before, like say something with something like Freedom Highway, which is my, I guess, civil rights record. Every song there is really kind of infused with thinking about the history of the United States, thinking about, you know, the legacy of slavery, thinking about civil rights and all of that. And it's a very kind of cohesive album, but it's all very... Every single song is kind of has that thought behind it. Whereas with this album, all the songs except for one are fun. You know, even the sad love songs are still fun songs. And this kind of sticks out as the mission song. And it's a different approach because this then gets all the focus, you know, in terms of the emotional weight and, you know, what it does. So I'm really excited that I've had the opportunity to put it out there, surrounded by, you know, something different so that it really kind of has an opportunity to jump out at the listener.
0: I want to go to Kalief Browder in his own words. This is Kalief speaking to the HuffPost Live's Mark Lamont Hill back a decade ago in 2013. Kalief had spent, as we said earlier, 3 years at Rikers in New York without charge. He was a 16-year-old high school sophomore when he was first detained on suspicion of stealing a backpack. He said while he was in solitary at Rikers, the guards often refused to give him his meals.
2: If you say anything that could tick them off in any type of way, some of them, which is a lot of them, what they do is they starve you, they won't feed you, and it's already hard in there because if you get the three trays that you get every day, you're still hungry because I guess that's part of the punishment. So if they starve you one tray, that could really make an impact on you. And
3: how much were you starved?
2: I was starved a lot. I can't even count.
0: Kalief Browder went on to say he was once starved 4 times in a row, no breakfast, lunch, dinner, or breakfast again, after enduring nearly 800 days in solitary confinement and abuses. Browder was only released when the case was dismissed. He would go on to college, but he died by suicide on June 6, 2015, at his home in the Bronx. He was 22 years old. Rhiannon Giddens, can you talk about how you discovered Kalief's story and then talk about the other men who are included in this video? I mean, this is just a mind-blowing, paradigm-shattering video that will affect anyone who sees it.
1: Well, I'm not sure, to be honest with you. It must have been a news story, you know, a news item or something like that, or I just read the whole thing. You know, it was obviously after he committed suicide, because that's the thing that kind of got me. You know, it was not only how he was treated, you know, an innocent teenager put through the system in such a brutal way, but it's the fact that he, you know, the transition back into the war. I mean, who knows what was going through his mind, but obviously, like, it changed him, you know? And I just felt like his life was stolen from him. Not only the hours that he had to spend inside enduring what he had to endure, but also the hours that he never got to live, you know? And I feel like that just kind of went all over me, and I just sat down and wrote it. So when the opportunity to do You're the One and have it to be sort of a big album, you know, that Nonesuch was, you know, my label was putting a lot of resources behind the record, so to be able to put Another Wasted Life on there, I knew very early on that I wanted to do a video. You know, videos these days are really kind of, unless you're like a huge, huge megastar, they're almost not worth the money that you put into, because, like, how do you get them out? And people don't even see them on social media half the time. And so it's really hard to justify making a video a lot of times these days. But I knew that that's what I wanted to make a video for, was Another Wasted Life. And I also knew, after we started working with the Pennsylvania Innocence Project, that I wanted to center the men who had been exonerated. I wanted to center these guys, you know, because we can't center the people who are still in prison because we can't reach them. So I knew that I wanted to be decentered in this, and just enough in to make the connection. I knew that right away. And so when we reached out to the Pennsylvania Innocence Project and said, this is kind of what we want to do, and they were just really great, and sent that around to some of the guys that they have freed, because they've been working so hard to free innocent men who are in prison. And 22 guys reached back out and said, yes, we'd like to be a part of this. And we took, you know, a day, and we filmed the video. And it was just like, it was such an experience to be there and talk to these guys. And like, all of them were like, we are here for those who are still in. We are here for those guys who are still in cages, thinking that nobody cares about them. And so many of them were like, man, we're just so grateful that people care. We're just so grateful that you're doing this. And I just kind of like, I was sitting there going, it's like literally the least I can do. Like, literally. You know what I mean? It's just like, it's such a skewed thing that there's clearly not, they don't feel like people care. Because I'm sure in their experience, a lot of people don't care, you know? And the fact that there are these innocence projects full of people who do care is wonderful, and that I'm doing my little tiny mite, you know, to raise awareness. But it's like, that was the thing that hit me the most, is like just the sense of hopelessness that they would talk about being in prison, thinking like nobody cares that I'm in here and through no fault of my own, you know. So they were just incredibly generous with their time, and I'm just very proud of that video and everybody who volunteered on it, from the directors and the people who donated money so that it could happen. It was a real, everybody just really came together to make that happen. And I, if nothing else happened with this record, and that was it, I would be incredibly proud of that.
0: Well, and I mean, your song, I think, is also so powerful, as you say, because it was inspired by Khalif. And I hate to do this to you, but much worse, I hate the idea that this happened. But I wanted to go to one more clip. Maybe it's the world's saddest clip. Again, this is that decade ago interview with Mark Lamont Hill. Khalif was talking about his suicide attempts at Rikers and his efforts to get psychiatric help.
2: I would say I committed suicide about five or six times.
3: Okay, you attempted suicide 5 to 6 times?
2: Yes.
3: While still in prison?
2: Yes.
3: Wow.
2: And I tried to resort to telling the correction officers that I wanted to see a psychiatrist or a counselor or something. I was telling them I need mental help because I wasn't feeling right. All the stress from my case, everything was just getting to me, and I just couldn't take it. I just needed somebody to talk to. I needed to just needed to talk and be stress free. But the correction officers, they didn't want to hear me out. Nobody wanted to listen.
0: That's Khalif before he ultimately did take his own life. Of course, again, he was never convicted. And he was released, went to college, but couldn't survive beyond that. Rhiannon, as you listen to Khalif and have your own two kids, as you try to give them hope in the world, your thoughts and how you transform these stories into music.
1: Man, it's tough, you know. I mean, to be first off, you know, to be perfectly frank, my children are white presenting. So I have a son, he's 10, and I know that he's not going to go through a lot of the things that black men go through in America. So I don't even pretend to know. You know what I mean? To even think, my sister, like, I've been through so much kind of watching my sister, you know, because her son is black, and he's my nephew, and he's amazing. But he, like, just seeing her go through the stress, and he's, you know, he's been pulled over, and there's been things that have happened, and, like, her utter terrifying just emotion of, like, what, you know, what if something happens to him? What if, you know, all of these things, stuff when during the protest after George Floyd's murder. And I can live vicariously through her and feel that terror. But I know that I don't have that same terror because of the way he presents, you know, and it's like other things may happen to him. And that's a normal terror of that parents have. But it's hard. It's like I can imagine it because, you know, of being with my sister. But it's just, it's such a horrible thing to think that the system that he was caught up in is so uncaring and is so actually actively against these young men, you know, that there is no, even when people are exonerated, this is what kills me, is that the system is so efficient that even when people are exonerated, they have been proven innocent. Like, there was one story about a guy who was literally in prison. He was in jail already when they said that he had murdered somebody else. Like, he was already in the system, and he still got bullied into a plea or something and ended up in prison. And it took like decades to get him out, you know? And you just kind of go, these prisons are not there for rehabilitation. They're not there for correction, whatever that means. They are there to make money, and they're there to keep these young men inside, or to keep them in the system. Because, like, when they go inside and when they come out, they just a lot of times they reoffend because they have been affected so much by being in prison. And it's like, that's obviously a system that is there because it works. You know, like, people say, oh, the prison system is broken. I was like, actually, no, it's not broken. That's the way it's meant to work. And so, like, when you hear him talking about, like, I was feeling these things and I asked for help and he's not getting help inside. And you're just like, yeah, they don't want to help him. You know what I mean? And it's just like, I'm sure that there are people, good people in there somewhere. I don't know where they are. I don't even know if they can be. I don't even know if the system allows caring or humanity. You know, I think it probably weeds it out. You know, I know everybody's got their own story, but it's hard to hear that because you just know that that's being repeated at countless prisons and correctional facilities all over this country, you know, that there are people inside, and whether they did something or not, because at this point I'm like, you know, there's a lot, it's very complicated. Because if you're driven to crime, like, I want to look at what's happening that, you know, that is surrounding that action. You know, it's, we tend to just punish people without looking at the situation that they come out of. And it's like, well, how is the system contributed to that? How is our culture contributed to that? But anyway, but even if you take somebody who's been proven innocent, and it's just like, to know that there are people being treated like that in our institutions, you know, this is why I wrote the song. It's why I've put it out there. And the other thing is, before we move on about the story, is, you know, I wrote that as kind of an emotional response of, like, you know, feeling like, yeah, that was another wasted life. Like, here's, you know, whatever genius he had, whatever beautiful things he could have done, like, we're all robbed of them, you know, because of what happened. And when I've been performing this live, I brought that nephew, that same, my sister's son, who's a rapper. And I asked him, because I had brought him on tour, and I asked him to listen to the song and create some bars, you know. to rap in the middle of the song. And he came up with this beautiful thing, because he's like kind of staring down the barrel of a gun, you know, by being a young black man in America. Like, so I wanted his voice in this song. It's important for me that it's not just about like, what am I saying, but I want to be either a catalyst or a framer or, you know, a platform for somebody else, you know? And so I wanted him to be able to say whatever he wanted to say. And he ends his words with, you know, as long as we say their names, it's not a wasted life. And so when we perform it live, it goes back and forth. Mm-hmm. And I kind of feel like I'm like the mother. And he's like, you know what I mean? It's like we add some layers to the song, because it is like people are going through these things. And it just was an important perspective to kind of mix

0: That was Rhiannon Giddens, the Grammy and Pulitzer Prize-winning musician. Her new album is titled You're the One. We'll link to the video for her song Another Wasted Life at democracynow.org. And that does it for today's special Juneteenth broadcast. I'm Amy Goodman. Thanks so much for joining us.
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2: From Feature Story News in Brussels, I'm William Denslow. The first round of planned peace talks between the US and Iran have been abruptly called off, despite both sides signalling a willingness to meet. Andy Burnham's won the Makerfield by-election, returning to the House of Commons and clearing the way for a direct challenge to Prime Minister Keir Starmer. And EU leaders have called on the European Commission to develop tools to help better protect its economic interests. The move comes as the bloc seeking to counter what many see as an unbalanced trade partnership with China.
3: 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This is the Human Rights and Social Justice Program. I'm your host, Ute Ritz-Deutsch, and today it's my great pleasure to have on the show Thaili Mughambi. He's the director of URO, the Ultimate Reentry Opportunity here in Ithaca, and the organization specializes on helping with reentry, people formerly incarcerated who are trying to transition into the community, and really the numerous challenges they face. And one might even argue that from a systemic point of view, that it's really setting up people to fail. It's a lot easier to fail than to succeed when it comes to reentry. The premise of the show is that human rights are universal. All of us have them by virtue of being born, by virtue of being human beings. But we also know that not everyone's rights are equally protected. And depending on however you want to slice and dice the group, what social group or racial group you belong to, you may be particularly vulnerable to experiencing human rights violations. And while governments have the primary responsibility to uphold and protect human rights, we also know that governments oftentimes are major violators of human rights. So it's really important for those of us in the community to pay attention to what's going on, keep ourselves educated, shine a light on abuses when they happen in an effort to hold government accountable and to improve the overall human rights situation. So the purpose of the show is to uplift and highlight the work that individuals and organizations are doing as they work toward greater social justice and, you know, better human rights situation. And so, you know, I'm really very grateful to have Thaili here to talk to us about the work. I've done several shows on the what I call criminal injustice system. it's been a few years since I've done a show on URO. So I, you know, very much appreciate you making the time to be with me today. This show airs Friday mornings at 9 a.m. Eastern time, and at that point you can stream it from wrfi.org. And the schedule right now looks that it will air on June the 19th. Also while the show airs, it is simulcast at Pegasus, which is the public access channel. If people have cable in the Ithaca area, that's channel 13. The show is then rebroadcast Monday afternoons at the Bundy Community Radio in the Binghamton area. So thank you to everyone for making that happen. Thank you also to our sound editor, Jim Deutsch, for the work that he does on the show. Very much appreciated. And of course, thank you also to

0: 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So, Tylee, you know, thank you really for making time today and also for the work that you do every single day. Yeah, shall we start out talking a little bit about the work of URO?
1: Sure. Any particular question you want to lead in, or?
0: I mean, you know, both of us know really how bad the situation is in New York State, and you know, if we compare it with the rest of the country, in many ways, New York is more progressive than a lot of states, but. Really, New York, and I'm going to say as well as California, have oftentimes been leaders in trends. So, you know, as California has really cracked down on drugs and ballooned incarceration, you know, back in, well, starting late 70s, but throughout the 80s, and then really kicking into high gear. You know, here in New York, we had the Rockefeller drug laws, and even some of those, you know, some of that has been pulled back. We still have a staggeringly high prison population. You know, oftentimes I start the show with referencing the Universal Declaration of Human Rights, 30 articles that were adopted by the UN General Assembly in 1948. And, you know, it includes civil and political rights. It also includes social, economic, and cultural rights. And when it comes to, like, looking at the prison population, you know, who is most likely to be incarcerated? You know, we definitely know that it's disproportionately people of color, it's disproportionately poor people, it's disproportionately people who have some kind of mental or disability or mental health challenge, you know. So that already tells us a lot, you know, who's most likely to really be treated by the state in such a way. So, you know, one of the things in the Universal Declaration of Human Rights is, for example, a prohibition against torture. And we also have that in the Bill of Rights. And it can be argued and has been argued that a lot of the current practices in the, you know, incarceration system, it does in fact violate a range of human rights that are both protected in the U.S. Constitution, that are also protected through federal and supposedly also protected through state law, but we know in practice that's not always the case, and also violate international law, you know. So from my perspective, it's always interesting, especially, you know, considering that, you know, a lot of people who, let's say, work at prisons might have a law enforcement background, or, you know, kind of are part of the system where, and some of them, I believe, you know, are honestly convinced, you know, that they're working to, quote unquote, uphold the law. But for me, it's always a question of, you know, which laws are upheld and which laws are violated. So, you know, and we see this with presidential administrations, too. You know, all of them have at one point or another violated law, whether or not domestic or international. You know, now, of course, we really have a lawless administration that, you know, engages in criminal acts at an astounding rate. But we actually do have laws here in New York State on the books. For example, dealing with solitary confinement, which causes tremendous harm, that, and I'm now thinking of the HALT Act, you know, the Humane Alternatives to Long-Term Solitary Confinement, which was passed after, you know, a decade of lobbying with the majority of the state legislature, has gone into force. I mean, you know, has been signed by the governor, is the law, and has since then been eroded, you know. So even if we get laws passed, the implementation of it, the practice of it, often leaves a lot to be desired, and sometimes is in direct, counter in direct opposition to the spirit of the law, and sometimes even the letter of the law. So we, if we, you know, just looking at that one piece of it, solitary confinement, and again, who's disproportionately in solitary confinement, right? And again, it's people of color, you know, it's people with, you know, mental illnesses, and how long they're in, even though, you know, the law says 15 days at a time max, mm-hmm. right? You know, you can't just put people in for 15 days and take them out and then for one day and then put them back in. I think it's a 20-day max within 60 days. But all kinds of things are supposed to happen. You know, there are these protective mechanisms in place. But nonetheless, many facilities have found a way to get around that. Mm-hmm. You know, I received a letter from someone in prison who said, you know, they've had me in solitary for months now, mm-hmm. Claiming it's for a health reason, like TB, even though mm-hmm. I don't have TB. You know, so there are these sneaky ways in which administrators sometimes, you know, can get around the law. So again, if you think of yourself as being in law enforcement or upholding the law, then why are you so comfortable with violating the law if it doesn't suit you, you know? But the larger point that I'm trying to make here is that people come out of solitary extremely damaged, and people really are not properly transition prepared to resume a life outside of prison. And that, I'm sure, amplifies the challenges and also impacts the work that you do. So maybe we can start with that. What is it like for the people who have been most traumatized through their incarceration?
1: Yeah, well, I'll start with saying, right, that at URO, right, our focus, our reason for existence, right, is about changing systems, right, the ones that you're talking about, in ways that are going to be more humane and are going to facilitate a better transition where folks actually come out and they're contributing members to their communities. So what initially occurred situation, the issue that caused this organization to come into existence was there were community leaders who had, you know, saw some folks that they raised up to go through their process of life, get incarcerated, and then come back to community, to find it so challenging that they would violate their terms of parole to go back into incarceration. Now that's scary, right? With all that you've talked about in terms of the inhumane ways that folks have to exist within the carceral system, to then want to go back inside the carceral system because of what exists outside here in the world is, you know, that much more traumatizing an experience. And when you come back home, right, and you're coming back home on parole, it essentially means that you're being tracked and surveilled, right? And every failure means a threat to go back into the carceral system. And rather than go through that process of being tracked and further humiliated and further dehumanized while trying to get your feet on the ground because you want to stay out, you want to find an amicable way of living, and all the doors are closed to you. Housing is too expensive for you to procure. Jobs close their doors because of this criminal record that you have. Your mental health might suffer as a result, right, is already being suffered while you're incarceration, not to mention the what I call the administrative violence that happens, which are like, how do we determine what people in the carceral system eat? How do we talk and communicate to them? Do we call them by their name, or do we call them by numbers? And so individuals can become institutionalized and think that that's the safer place to be because they've been incarcerated for
0: And
1: such a
0: because they know it, right? It's a known reality.
1: familiarity. That familiarity, right, goes into the same thing of, why are they dehumanized? Why, when you spoke about the halt laws that are put into place, why is it more natural for the officers to go against the grain of what halt is suggesting? Why is it that prison administrators find it easier just to go with what has been the status quo, the behaviors before, right? It's because it's what they're comfortable with. And in order for us to overcome that, right, and do something different, we've got to put ourselves in a position of being uncomfortable. And to some extent, we are not willing to put ourselves in a position to be uncomfortable, even if it's cutting off our nose to spite our face. The behavior, right? Our ingrained behaviors. And even though a policy, a procedure, a new protocol gets handed down, there's this question of if we buy into it, if we actually buy into it, and believe in it, determines, how the implementation will go, right? So just recently, right, finishing up this degree in education, and what I was looking at, because it's tied into what the structures need in order to address the problem of the carceral pipeline. And that issue is, from my perspective, trauma.
0: Yes, intergenerational.
1: Intergenerational trauma, the trauma that exists within households, the stress that exists within households. And so, in my research, right, looking at is there an existence of a trauma-informed practice that would get educators to look at youth through the lens of trauma? And why would I look at this, right? And so, going into my history and trajectory of how I come to this place where we are currently, being a first generation college student myself, being in classrooms where 400 students exist in the early first 2 years, where you're doing the 100 level courses at a big university like UC San Diego, and you recognize that you are the only one black male in the classroom, and you begin to ask yourself, why is this the case, right? You struggle through, you make it, you graduate, you go on to become a college prep counselor for first generation income challenge students, and you see that one of the challenges is the fact that when by the time the kids get to high school, their literacy skills and development, if it's not where it should be, you can do all you want. You're not going to be able to get them to matriculate into college because oftentimes they're going to get lower than a C in that first year of high school, right? Because the jump from middle school to high school in terms of reading comprehension level, and where you need to be, whether you're taking advanced English language arts, or if you're taking just a standard ELA, the advanced ELA, then transfers to AP, right? When you're looking to say, I'm trying to get a population of students into college that are traditionally not making it, and then you see that literacy challenge be the barrier. And then so you have to do kind of like do the reverse diagnosis, right? And for me, the reverse diagnosis came with my son, who's 9 years old at this point, right? He's a biracial child. And he's in a situation where in his kindergarten year, and I'm asking him, how's learning going? He's like, what's learning? And I explain to him what learning is, and he says, well, I can't really focus because there's too much going on in the classroom and I can't really even hear anything. And I'm thinking that, oh, because I've been a teacher before, a middle school teacher teaching science, but I understand as I was a substitute how challenging it is to educate kindergartners, first graders, in that range, right? You really need to have to hold their attention. But what I kind of recognize is that these bodies in these classrooms are unsettled bodies, right? And they're unsettled because of the stressors that are happening in homes. It could be actually the intergenerational trauma that's just causing them to not be able to sit and focus. And then when you concentrate all of these bodies into one classroom, because these, to the educators, from the educators' perspectives, these are the problematic kids, right? So here, right, we're starting this carceral pipeline by situating all of these students who have these problematic behaviors with a teacher who is willing to take them, but in willing to take them, they're losing the rigor, right? Because that teacher is providing love, but not, providing love, but not being able to put out the fires as a single individual. So these kids are not seen, right, as the traumas that exist, the stressors that exist within their bodies. They're seen as incorrigible, unwilling to learn, unwilling to focus, right? And so if you advance those kids to third grade, fourth grade, and there hasn't been a significant intervention because they're not seen for what they are as humans, with things going on that need a true intervention, they're also getting passed up. And so now they have the trauma of being otherized by their literacy development. And their literacy development goes across the board to also mathematics, right? Because figure out word problems, you're not going to be able to translate the information that is in front of you. And if you are, so if you're not able to do that, and with my son, after the kindergarten year, we moved him to a different school with less stressors, more things set into play. He had a phenomenal first grade teacher, and yet he was averse to reading, because he had been moved into a situation where the kid's skill level
0: Was
1: were
0: higher.
1: far above where he was. And so we're like, okay, let's read. I already read that. I already know how to read. Okay, well, let's just read one page. Read one page. Oh, you're not there yet, buddy. So there had to be a significant intervention where we are heaping praise and love and care in order to shift that belief in self about I'm unable to learn because I am not able to comprehend what is happening in this classroom, right? So we had an intention of intervening and understanding. But how many parents understand that part of this is me to intervene and to create a healing environment, a therapeutic environment where, yeah, you don't know now, but you're going to know eventually. It's just going to take us time. So when you take that K through three, major corporations that build the infrastructure for prison development are looking at that third grade, because a third grade is the first time in which they're taking the state exams. They already know that these bodies that are at these below proficiency, low and far below proficiency levels, are going to have an almost insurmountable hurdle of overcoming those literacy gaps. And oftentimes our programming is not helping them overcome those literacy gaps. And so therefore you have the administrative violence, the administrative trauma that happens as a result of your lack of literacy development, your lack of having a body that can regulate, that you can regulate yourself, because you haven't been given those skills. Your parents don't have the skills to give you, so you don't have it. The educators don't have the skills, so they don't have it to give you. So that when the stressful points happen, you know how to deal with it, right? And deal with it in a healthy way. So the individuals are now in this perpetual cycle of in school, detention, sent home, come back, detention, sent home, because your behaviors are never changing, because the interventions are not the interventions that are truly going to help. So, punitive, meaning in what we're looking at, if we're looking at the violation of human rights, and we're looking at what was supposed to be policy protocol implementation and integration of you're not going to be in detention, solitary detention, for more than 15 days, to, well, you deserve to be in solitary detention for months, years on end, because this is the trajectory that you have been on your whole life, and you're never going to change. And it's wise, because the structure itself, the prison structure, isn't designed for intervention and rehabilitation. It is only the perpetuation of the cycles that the individuals are living. And those cycles sustain this organism, the carceral system, because it's the bodies. It's these bodies. And so for me, as I look at the work of URO, and the true work ahead, is giving teachers, educators, administrators tools to effectively deal with what we have been unwilling to deal with since our inception, which is the harm, the administrative violence that occurs because our system is founded on principles of racism, right? It's inherent to who we are. And we, as much as we try to deny it, it's embedded. It's what we revert back to. And as long as the teachers have a view, right, of who these young people are, I look at it as propaganda that just continues to perpetuate about who these black children are, who
0: An
1: these,
0: expectation to fail.
1: right, who these minoritized groups are, or who these impoverished community members are, whether they're coming from the rural setting or not. So rural whites, they can't escape this either, right? But the benefit of having a bit of superiority, right, allows them to retrench and stand in for a structure that says that it's just and that it's fair. When we know that it is not, right? And so to me, the implementation of a trauma-informed practice in the school system where we can actually intervene and have those who have been historically disenfranchised and marginalized be restored their humanity. And when you restore that humanity with what to me this literacy development and this ability to, once you have the literacy development, right, now you can really hone in on the critical thinking skills necessary to escape the clutches of this monster that wants to just consume your body. And that is the carceral system. And so if we, as a society, as people who live in Ithaca, Tompkins County, New Yorkers, if we want to have a true intervention, we have to look at what are we doing for our youth to get them to recognize their full potential, and recognize who they are historically. So that means that we have to address all the lies.
0: Yeah,
1: we're unwilling to address the lies that have gotten here because it doesn't work in the favor of the systems and the structures that benefit off of our ignorance, that benefit off of us fighting each other and seeing each other as opposition. Ops, as they call it, and recognize the humanity of each other. And so as you talk about human rights, why is it that we're so opposed to each other's human rights?
0: And dignity of the person, right? I mean, why is that so hard to respect, or, you know, why is it so hard to acknowledge the dignity in every person, you know, even someone who is very different from us? Yeah, you brought up some really excellent points. And I mean, as a historian, you know, I couldn't agree more with the points that you raise. You know, for example, critical education, we need to know what our history is. We need to acknowledge it. We need to tackle it. And, you know, also what you were saying about, you know, trauma-informed education, our educators, right, the students who are training to become like the next generation of educators need to have a better sense of trauma and the impact of trauma, you know. And it also got me to thinking, you know, about this whole dichotomy between, you know, the individual and the system. And you know, one of the big quote unquote lies that is perpetuated in this country is that, you know, everybody can be or should be held individually accountable for their failures, right? In other words, pull yourself up by the bootstraps. All you have to do is, you know, work hard and everybody can succeed. And that really denies the systemic obstacles or sometimes even just outright locking out people, you know, of those opportunities to really succeed within the system. So, I mean, yes, we want to hold people individually accountable, but yes, we need to understand how the system operates. And, you know, we need to at least try to understand and address trauma, because so many of our young people have experienced or are experienced trauma, you know. And I think the way the system is set up, you know, let's have this test, right? And everybody answers the same question, and that determines, you know, whether or not you're going to succeed in learning or not. You know, it does not address any of that at all, right? We hold these kids individually responsible for, you know, acting out or, you know, storming out of the classroom or engaging in disruptive behavior without really looking at what the root causes are. And the root causes, you know, if we don't tackle that, then it's really hard, you know, to address the behavior too. And you know, you've basically been describing the school to prison pipeline, you know, and those of us who've been studying it, totally understand, how that works. And, as an educator, I always thought it makes no sense at all if someone is already, let's say, academically behind, to then give them suspension and lock them out of those learning opportunities. I mean, what kind of a punishment is that? People can only fall further and further behind with that kind of a response to, let's say, behavioral problems, right? And it just, this punitive attitude, or this attitude that, we can measure everyone by, using just a standardized approach, really also fails to take into account the general diversity, including the diversity of learning styles, or
1: It's truly a significant challenge to overcome the mental schemas, right, that we have built in for ourselves, right, because they allow us to survive, to move forward, right? One of the things that I recently heard, right, is that more important than anything is for us as human beings is a sense and a feeling of belonging.
0: Yes.
1: And that sense of belonging to a community, to a tribe, right, gets us to buy into behaviors of the tribe, even though we know that the tribe is wrong, right? And I guess the tribe that I'm speaking specifically to, right, is the tribe of racism. And the tribe of racism. Why is it the tribe of racism? Because it is so resistant to being open-minded about others' experiences. And why is it such a resistance to be open-minded, right? And that's the thing that I think can help us evolve is helping young people, helping even adults, which is it's even tougher to do. But evolve a mindset of open-mindedness, willingness to grow. And oftentimes, when we come to these conversations, we come to conversations with closed questions, right? Where you answer straight to the question that was answered. It's yes or no, it's this or that, right? Where when you ask an open-ended question, you're getting the person to think
0: Right.
1: about how they're thinking, right? Metacognition. This is the vein in which we need to begin our communication. Rather than coming to the table thinking, I know it all and you know it all, you stand where you stand and I stand where I stand, and we're gonna have this conversation, but I guarantee you at the end of it, we're gonna come to both of our own same conclusions that we've come to before. We've got to break that down. We've got to be willing to listen to the person who we think is the most wretched, evil person, because of their occupation, because of what they have done, and learn from those perspectives, right? And that is the process of developing a restorative process, right? A restorative justice framework of looking at there was a reason why this happened. Should we completely demonize the person that has done the wrong, without understanding what was truly behind the thinking and the process by which this individual came to do the acts that they did, right? And from there we can determine, okay, there's psychopath, there's sociopathic behavior. Was it in those veins or was it not, right? And if this person had no intention of killing this person, then how do we sentence this person, right? And I'm thinking of this case of the Carmelo Anthony case. I'm not sure if you follow the individual who stabbed another a member of another team. Stabbed him. I don't think that he meant to kill him, but the other kid died. And this kid, who was 17 at the time, 18 now, is getting 35 to life, where someone like, I could use any, it's not an equal land of justice, if you will, right, where this young kid who murdered someone, killed someone, got 35 years, but it was a 35 year of self-defense where we were seeing other people get off with much lighter terms. And I'm not saying that it was right for him to do it, and maybe he did deserve to do the 35, but there's an unequal hand of justice, if you will, when you look at the landscape. So, how do we get to have more open-minded conversations about the reality of the dispersal, dispensement of justice, so that it is fair? And it comes back to what tribe we fall into. I'm going to stand behind this tribe, and I'm going to defend this tribe, and I'm going to go against everything that this tribe is saying. And I think we need to break those down. And that is the crux, that is the challenge, I think, for our work of dismantling over-incarceration, mass incarceration, and a dehumanization of carceral systems is by having these open-ended conversations that are really about solution. And so that's been my work. And I'm happy to say, right, like having made tremendous inroads, because this has been my approach, is to provide love and care to the people who I'm working with, because I need them to move in a direction where we all as a society need them to move. Now, I've gotten lucky because I've had people come, a chief of police come, a sheriff come to this community, who are open-minded thinking. And if I can get you to just think for a second, I might have something. And so I'll go to this example of, and this is something for the viewers to consume, to go and purchase this book. It's Rezma Menekem's My Grandmother's Hand, Pathways to Mending and Healing Our Bodies, Racialized Trauma, The Pathways to Mending and Healing Our Bodies. And so the chief of police here came, I want to say came here in 20, he got hired probably in 23, started the job in 24, and came and began when we were halfway through the process of the book read. The first three chapters of this book, first seven chapters of this book, are going to be very challenging. From some from for someone from a European background. But if you can make it through those first seven chapters and get to seven chapter eight, the picture becomes clearer to you. And you no longer place yourself at the blame. You just have a better understanding of the history of racialized trauma here in the United States. And so I invited the chief on a call, part of he and I were both on this call, that was part of the Executive Order 203 that was handed down. I forget the governor at the time of the George Floyd, but he handed down this executive order that police departments across the state, sheriff departments across the state, need to evaluate their racial justice discrimination practices and, adjust accordingly, right? And so we had a very extensive process here in Ithaca, Tompkins County, working with, the landscape of criminal justice practitioners, service providers, community members, doing focus groups for people impacted. And so this community healing working group was about how do we foster healing between police and community? And so this was my introduction to the new police chief. And so I told him, I was like, look, I'm doing this book read. I think it's something that will really help you in your service here. And he admitted to me earlier, he said, Tali, man, I got to chapter 3 and I wanted to close the book. I didn't want to move forward. I just wanted to be done. And I am so happy that he had the fortitude, that he had the endurance, and he's one of those people that he says when he starts something that he's going to finish it.
0: Sees it through, yeah.
1: Sees it through, and thank God, right? He sees it through. And now he's advocating, right, for the city of Ithaca and through the workforce advisory committee to have departments, city departments, have this book read. This book read is not just a reading of the book, right? But I create questions, open-ended, chapter by chapter, to get people to examine their thinking, what they see around them, thinking, mindset, and approach, and why are we thinking and believing in those ways? And is there a potential for us to shift our thinking and our behavior? And I think that from what I can see, he has wholeheartedly embedded those, I want to say, 16 months that he was involved in the book read. The book read was 24 months. He was thoroughly integrated, and I think the energetic profile, the energetic projection of the Ithaca Police Department is one that reflects a leader who has consumed this material. They are no longer mean mugging with a face of sternment, and we are unapproachable to a department that is smiling. There are, we have these concerts on Wednesdays where, Thursdays, I'm sorry, on the Commons. Their energy is completely different from when I first got here in 2016. And it's one of being receptive, of understanding. And so, when I think about systemic change, what I've come to call it now is mindset change, because we need to systems thinking change in reality, right? Systems thinking change. Like, how are systems thinking differently? Be and the thinking, right, leads to the behavior thinking, right? But we can only get to a thought different by understanding our feeling. The feeling comes first. And if we're examining our feeling first, right, and discerning, like, I can think this way, or I can also think this way, which is going to be objective for the situation that I am, that's going to yield the result that I want, which is you to feel safe, for me to feel safe. We can all go home tonight and we have a better community for it. And so, how do we initiate and facilitate and implement systems thinking change? And that approach is an approach that many don't want to go, because it is a long approach. Sometimes it means having the right person fall into the position at the right time, like the chief, like the sheriff, like the director of probation, all these people who I work with, like the DA, who have an open mindset, who are willing to listen to material and grapple with, and over time, their shift and their behavior becomes different. And that's one of the best things that you could hope for,
0: Absolutely.
1: is that someone will actually listen and take into account what they have heard. Now, why is the long-term approach so important? Well, as I said before, I used to be a teacher. I used to be a college prep counselor. And oftentimes there were these, this was in, 2009 to 2015, when I was teaching and a counselor. And oftentimes there were these diversity trainings. And before you even get to the diversity training, you hear all the rumblings and the mumblings about, I don't want to have to do this. This sucks. We're never going to get these kids to change, right? And so you have people go in
0: With an attitude, yeah.
1: to with an attitude, with a training that's an hour, 2 hour, maybe 3 hours long professional development, which they do a pre and post survey, and that's it. So you don't have enough time to have folks grapple with the material, to live with the material, with open-ended questions where they have to do self-examination. And these questions get sent out, right, before we have the sessions. And so it's a book read, right? So you have a coming together. And we designed it in the form of what are called pláticas, which means we're coming together, we're going to break bread with each other, we might share gifts with each other, and we're also going to have a check-in. So we know where everyone is at, right? And that allows our bodies to get settled, to be human with each other before we start to digest the material. We've already digested the break, the bread, right? Sustenance of life, the food, and the food that has been prepared by the hands of the people who were there or was bought to the space. And so now we're in a communal setting, right? Where we're engaging the material and we're processing new thinking strategies, new behavioral outcomes that lead to new policing outcomes, new arrest outcomes, new outcomes for probation, right? Like, how are probation officers now going and interacting and engaging with the people who are on probation now, given this new knowledge that is embedded not just as a training, but as a familial process that you belong to this, right? And so, for us to think that we can do a training without some form of embedded humanity in the process, what sticks? I'm asking that as an open-ended question for the audience. You can answer that for yourself. What sticks if I just go to a training and I just have to sit there and listen and then fill out a survey after it's over? And then what of my behaviors have actually changed? What of my thinking has actually changed?
0: What do you remember a few months down the road, or maybe a year down the road?
1: And to this point about this, the research that I just recently done, which I'm thinking might be part of a PhD proposal, right? Like, what is the relationship between a trauma-informed practice and the literacy development of boys in the, K through five and their academic success beyond K through five, right? So this is the question. So if that is the question, we have to actually have a process for trauma-informed practice, a universal practice that we can then integrate into schools, and then move to a place of unity, of solidarity across our backgrounds, right? And when you think about us as New Yorkers who live in the various places that we live in, I can travel 35, 40 minutes outside of Ithaca, and I can see a bunch of Confederate flags being raised.
0: You don't even have to go that far.
1: You don't have to go that far. I can go another 45, 50 minutes, and I can be in a town where I see every quarter mile there's a flag, an American flag, and there's a picture of a war hero, right? And these places are historically indigenous lands, right? So how do we understand what the impact of the raising of the Confederate flag, its existence, its presence, how can we understand that as impacting other people's traumas? How can we see the flag being unfurled and waved in our community as a picture of domination and control of indigenous lands? Can we, if we consume this material, if we digest it with each other, can we then see how these things impact the other person and not just think about my heritage and my lineage, right? But what has my heritage and lineage done to other people? And is it a fair and just place to keep these things up when they serve no universal well-being, right? For all the peoples in the communities. These are the things that we have to grapple with if we are going to get to become a post-racial society. And if we become a post-racial society, I think that we stop dehumanizing those who are other, right? And we start to recognize the humanity of each other. And I think it is in that process that we begin to shift how our systems and structures behave, because as we say that we are Christians in this society predominantly, I would say that I'm a Christian, right? And I can't necessarily quote a specific a scripture, but I want to say, I'm not even going to, I know it's in John, where the most important thing is that we love our neighbor as we love our brother, as we love ourselves. And honestly, we cannot say that that is the case. How can we say that we are Christian when that foundational element of what it means to have Christ consciousness, Christ existence, that we cannot say that that is the sustenance of who we are, the elements of who we are, that we embody that. If we embody that, we have a system and a structure that behaves completely different.
0: Different,
1: You
0: yeah.
1: know, so again, it is this process of breaking down, breaking down the barriers between ourselves, and having open-ended, flourishing conversations that we move beyond judgment. And of course, we are human, so we judge, right? But we have to be willing to listen.
0: Yeah.
1: And there's a point where you can listen, you can teach, and you can give word. But if a person is refusing to listen to you, and is shown that they're unwilling to take in anything that you've said, right? And then that means that that person's not ready yet.
0: And change is very difficult to come by. Tylee, I would love to continue this conversation. You know, you've offered some great insights, you know, the connection between, you know, education and this kind of community work, and also, you know, people, especially those of us who are privileged, have to be willing to be uncomfortable and to deal with some uncomfortable truths, but also be open-minded and willing to listen and hopefully understand the other person. And that can, you know, also build some empathy, so that we interact differently with each other. It's really been my great pleasure and honor to have you on the show. If people are just tuning in, my guest today is Tylee Mugambi. He's the director of URO, which is the Ultimate Reentry Opportunity, here in Ithaca, New York. They've done some phenomenal work. If you want to take a look, The website is uro-tc, which stands for Tompkins County. So uro-tc.org.

0: Community Radio, because without you, we would not be on the air. And yeah, have a wonderful rest of the day. You'll hear again from me next week. And Tylee, once again, thank you so much.
1: Thank you for having me.
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4: 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At 5:30, Brian Hughes at 29 Neat in Watkins Glen. Also at 5:30, the Gabe Stillman Band at the Oasis in Hector. At 6, Turkey Tail String Band at Sawmill Creek Estate in Hector. 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And also at 6, Hazmat Trio at Scale House Brewery in Hector. And also at 6, Horse Stories Trio at Solera Tap House in Burdett. And also at 6, St. Vith at Two Goats Brewing in Burdett. And also at 6, Zingology at Stone Bend Farm in Newfield. And also at 6, The Soul Benders at Hopshire Farm and Brewery in Freeville. 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

0: This is the Inquiring Socialist on WRFI FM, community radio from the heart of the Finger Lakes. I'm Teresa Ault. I'm here today with Robert Cantelmo, mayor of the city of Ithaca. We're going to be talking about a big city project, which is to do rezoning. And as I understand it, this is actually something that the state is pushing. Is that so?
1: That's correct. We had the opportunity to secure about $250,000 grant to aid with this rezoning process from Governor Hochul last year.
0: So that's always good when something can be done with that state money that is collected from income taxes rather than from property taxes. In a general way, what kind of zoning are we looking at?
1: As you and I'm sure many of your viewers recall, it hasn't really substantively and comprehensively updated its zoning since the 1970s. We, of course, have Euclidean zoning, which really designates what type of land use is allowed in certain parts of the city. And despite the fact that between 70 and 75% of Ithacans are renters, the vast majority of the land in the city of Ithaca is actually set aside for single-family home zoning. Now, for those who may not be as big into zoning as I know you and I are, it's important to draw the distinction. You can build a single-family home anywhere. The contention that I have is we shouldn't be setting aside enormous parcels of land that only permit single-family homes. We need to ensure that there's housing types at all levels for all types of Ithacans. And right now, I think the biggest example of something that is in dire need of reform is the R1 zoning district, the single-family home zoning, which is predominant in West Hill, Belle Sherman, and parts of South Hill, requires that each individual home sit on a 10,000 square foot plot, which is just wild to me. The number of homes and people that we could fit on that land is far greater than what the current land use laws permit. And this is the type of thing that we're looking to kind of cut through as we offer this new zoning code, something that is way more inclusive and that is going to promote greater housing supply for the people who currently and want to live in our community.
0: Yes. Well, you mentioned that we have Euclidean zoning, which sounds very scientific. Is that still what we do?
1: We have experimented.

0: implemented with hybrid mode zoning and form-based zoning. Attentive local politics watchers would be familiar with the conversation that we had last year along the Southside rezoning district, which blended Euclidean, which really focuses on the use type, residential, commercial, industrial, as well as the form, which is what it sounds like, what the built environment reflects.
1: What it
0: And I
1: looks
0: think
1: like.
0: exactly right. And I think Euclidean zoning became really popular along the same time as redlining and other segregationist strategies around the US. But form-based, I think, is really the direction we need to start moving in, because who cares if a building has four different units with four different families in it, if it looks like it is enmeshed in the existing built environment, right? And I really want to emphasize built environment against neighborhood character, because I think you and I know that that tends to be a dog whistle for keep renters out, right?
1: I have heard when something like that was proposed, people from, I think mostly Bell Sherman, came out and just stormed about how awful the renters are and how they are not involved in the city, until one of the then alder people, one of the then council members, Stephen Smith, pointed out that he was a renter and was very involved in city affairs to the point of getting himself elected from the fourth ward.
0: It's an excellent point, right? I mean, I think when you have, three out of every four people coming from a renting background, you want to ensure that your policies and your government reflects that relative balance. I think certainly we would love to see people, achieve the American dream of homeownership, but to legislate that be a requirement, I think becomes you kind of get the causal arrows backwards. And I think this conversation came up a little bit last year when we worked to legalize accessory dwelling units around the city. There was resistance in certain communities from folks who were very fearful about what it was going to do to their neighborhoods. And, a year later, nothing bad has happened. We have several accessory units underway. And I think more importantly, I had sat down with some folks who were concerned. And I understand change is sometimes scary, right? But I talked to folks and I said, listen, how many of you have children or grandchildren in the community? And I got a lot of hands raised, and I said, how many of you want your children or grandchildren to stay in Ithaca, right? And pretty much the same number of hands were up. But then my third question was, how many of you know a 25 or a 35-year-old who can afford a $350,000 home? And then, of course, a ton of hands go down, right? And we Ithacans can have very strong feelings about market dynamics. I certainly have my fair share of critiques. But at the end of the day, if we're not building more housing, there are going to be people moving into this community who push those price points up. And we need to ensure that we're tackling the affordability problem from a regulatory perspective as well as a supply perspective to ensure that we keep this community as affordable as possible for as many people as
1: Right,
0: possible.
1: so affordability is a big goal of zoning reform. Are
0: That is
1: there
0: right.
1: any other goals?
0: I think one piece of that is, you made a very funny but true observation about tax revenue. Municipalities in New York State are really hamstrung in how we provide for services. And in the same way that I can't find very many younger folks who can afford an Ithaca home, I also don't know many Ithacans who are clamoring for fewer city services. And one of the ways we address that, address the property tax burden that I really understand people are feeling, is we have to smooth that tax curve out by adding people to the tax base, right? That's through multifamily development. That's by just adding more folks. That has carry-on effects for our sales tax revenue. And it also has effects for quality of life. I mean, I've heard a lot of folks post-COVID sort of bemoan how some of their favorite restaurants downtown are no longer open for lunch. Well, I'll tell you, if we had more folks who in this community that could afford to live here, those labor issues would I think become a little bit more fluid. and we would see a return to what people had expected previously. And so, yes, it's about what could be built in terms of housing, but I think it's really important for people to understand that it has carry-on effects for the quality of life in our community, our ability to maintain parks and roads, and right, our ability to provide opportunity and stimulate the local
1: Yeah.
0: economy.
1: And actually, I don't know if you share, I think you do share it, but I had another thought. The old Euclidean concept, which said that you live in one place, you shop in a completely different place, you work in a completely different place. How do you do that? Well, of course, it means you have a car. And if there are, and chances are you have two cars in a family. And I think, well, I'll just put out one of my goals personally, which is zoning for people, not for cars.
0: As you intimated, I completely endorse that view. I think I think about, for example, right, my parents who lived in New York until they retired, and now they're down in Charlotte, North Carolina, which is a beautiful city. It is also one of the least dense cities while also being one of the highest population cities in the country. And you can really see that in the built environment, right? People have to have a car to get from A to B. Well, to your point, the more that we embrace smart growth and density principles, not only is it easier because you know what, you can just walk out of your house and go to the Green Star or go to the Aldi or go to the Wegmans, but guess what? You also have carry-on benefits for some of the city's sustainability goals, right? You're reducing emissions in that way. Denser multifamily housing loses, it's less energy inefficient, right? It loses heat for, and cool. Cool air through the front of the back of the building as opposed to all of the walls. And then also, right, the more density we have in the downtown, the greater benefit we get in transportation economics with organizations like TCAT, where people again are really upset that some of those routes have been added to been scaled back post-COVID or expansions haven't happened. Or like me, somebody who would love to see us get to the point where we have free TCAT one day. All of those things require us to hit a critical mass of ridership. And to do that, you need more people choosing to say, yeah, I'm going to hop on the bus and get to where I need to go instead of hopping in the car and driving a mile. But again, we need to be able to provide the conditions that allow for
1: Right.
0: that, right? And one of those things, as you and I have talked about before, and an element of this rezoning proposal is going to be looking at repealing the minimum parking requirements in our zoning code. And just for a quick digression, right? Because again, in the same way that I'm not out here against single family homes. I'm against single family zoning. I'm not against parking where it's necessary and there's market demand for it and it makes sense. What I am against is the city telling people you can't build more housing units because you don't have enough parking set aside for what our arbitrary selected threshold is. And I look at places. I live close to where sort of Northside Liquors and the barbershop is down there off 13. And that parking lot is massive, and it is never full, right? We don't need more empty parking lots, not providing productivity, not being utilized, being car storage. We need more places for people to
1: Yeah,
0: live.
1: and parking lots are also impermeable, which means that there's runoff.
0: Exactly
1: Now,
0: right.
1: rules that are closely related to lot size rules that you mentioned, lot coverage rules.
0: So those rules exist, again, to preserve a specific aesthetic. I often am heard criticizing what I kind of refer to as an outdated, like 1970s style environmentalism, where you have a lot of people who will look at a front lawn or a back lawn and they'll see that there's green grass. And in their mind, green grass, that's equating to, well, this is green. It's good for the environment. Absolutely not, right? We of course don't want to oversaturate our city with impermeable surfaces, as you note, but there are a lot of efficient ways to capture runoff or flood risk. And we know with decades and decades of evidence that lawns are a really inefficient use of water and of land. And again, having these requirements that say, all right, you can have a parcel of land, but you can only put a house on 20% of that land, it's far, far too restrictive, right? Now, we are working really closely with the community. I appointed an advisory group to help us design the changes. We are working with a consulting group and we're working with the city's professional planning staff to figure out what that sweet spot is. Because I also recognize you don't, there are some challenges when you have 100% lot coverage with, accessibility and with, egress along the sidewalks and things like that. But we've got to find a way to improve what we have now and make it again easier to get more units of housing in there and make our community feel a little bit more lived
1: Yeah,
0: in.
1: and rules again about how close to the lot line a house may be. Something I know about because our house is non-compliant. It's built right on the lot line.
0: And personally, my feeling on this is, listen, we have state building code, we have state fire code. Those are very deliberately crafted statewide regulations for keeping people safe in their home and mitigating them from risk. That being said, we don't need to layer additional restrictive criteria on top of those. If we can have construction that meets those safety needs, we should be able to do so without kind of hamstringing
1: Yeah.
0: ourselves
1: Yeah.
0: further.
1: Well, I've sometimes puzzled over if I advocate against a restriction like that, or for that matter, the off-street parking rules that exist, I think also in the R3 where I live. Is this conflict of interest? And I decided that my financial interest is completely unknowable if we very soon have to sell our house, let's say because we can just no longer live independently, then a more expensive house is beneficial to us because we get more money in and can maybe afford to move into Kendall or something like that. On the other hand, if we have quite a few years left in this house, a more expensive house means higher taxes every year. So it's really unknowable.
0: It really is, but I think key to that is ensuring that we do everything we can to provide as many options as possible for folks, right? To bring it back to the accessory dwelling units for a moment, one of the leading groups that helped champion that across the state was the AARP. And it was because they looked at communities where you had had really stagnant housing markets and recognized that there were very few options for folks to be able to age in place, right? You name Kendall as an option that exists. That would, of course, even take you out of the city that you've lived in, right? It would change your kind of regular day of life. But for some folks, even that might be financially out of reach, right? And so being able to provide more infill housing and more multifamily housing gives people the options to say, I don't want to uproot my life after I've lived in a community for 30, 40, 50 years, but I also can't. Sometimes it's folks have too much house for one or two people. Sometimes it's the property taxes. Sometimes, again, like you said, it's really great when our homes appreciate. We also have to pay the tax bill when it comes, right? So these changes really provide, it doesn't try to force like a one size fits all solution on everybody. It provides a lot more options for folks at various stages of life and at various income levels in our
1: Yeah, and
0: community.
1: you suggested allowing more multifamily homes. And I think that also goes to questions of height of houses.
0: That's right. Yeah, I mean, I think again, people have a very specific type of I'll call it building boogeyman in mind when they think about apartments relative to single family homes. But a lot of the work that the folks in the Yes in My Backyard, the YIMBY movement, right? What they talk about is there's an enormous spectrum in that middle area between your largest apartments and your single family home. If you walk through Fall Creek today and you really open your eyes, you will see a number of apartment buildings that are three, four, five stories that seamlessly blend into the neighborhood that they are already a part of, right? And just like your home on the lot line, right? They were built prior to some of these laws being put in place. They have established rights. Some folks refer to that as grandfathered. I have an issue with that term, but ultimately, there are ways to do this that don't disrupt the fabric of our community. And frankly, my feeling is it shouldn't matter to you, me, or whomever if you look at a building on the street and there are three or four families living in there, as long as folks are, of course, living in building code compliant homes, right? We want to make sure that we have affordable options, and the way to do that is to be really pluralistic in about what in what we
1: Yes,
0: let get
1: and
0: built.
1: another advantage to having more affordable housing in the city is that people who work here at the many low-paid service jobs and also the Cornell clerical jobs that don't pay very well can afford to live within. Maybe within walking distance of their jobs, or bicycling distance, or a bus ride away, but don't have to drive for an hour from outside the county.
0: I mean, I think, as again, many of your viewers and listeners may recall, I know you and I were both very supportive of the UAW labor negotiations up at Cornell a few years ago. One of the big contentions that that union had was how are they going to deal with the enormous cost of parking to get to work every day on the Cornell campus? Now, that problem is representative of what you just highlighted, where you have people who are driving in from Schuyler County, Cayuga County, Chemung County every day to work here, whether it's at Cornell, whether it's at CMC or elsewhere. And being able to get folks who serve this community the opportunity to actually stay here when they go home at the end of the day, right? That is just, it's much better for quality of life, working conditions, labor retention, as well as community building. Like these things, we have such an obsession with this car-centric culture. And I meant to mention this a few minutes ago when you said it, but you talked about this old way of doing things. And it's so funny because only 60, 70 years ago, did this turn really start to happen in earnest, right? Prior to that, communities developed in a much more organic way. And with the rise of the automobile, really kind of taking off with urban renewal and the end of World War II, you started to see this segregation of use between residential, commercial, and industrial. And of course, nobody wants a chemical plant in the middle of downtown, but there are obviously ways to address the environmental impact of some of the outliers versus the number of people that I have heard who are crestfallen that Kinney Drugs was closing in Fall Creek, right? Or I used to live up in the Cornell Heights neighborhood. The folks up there that I speak to who are seniors who say that they've got to arrange for transportation to and from Wegmans once a week because there's no corner store that they could walk to get bread and milk and any of the staples that they might need as the week goes on, right? You need to be able to recognize that we are trying to fit into a model that was, in my view, more of a flash in the pan of excitement for automobile ubiquity, when in reality, people, when they go on vacation, right, where do they go? They go to the downtown of cities, right? Or they go to Europe. They go to walkable communities and then talk about how wonderful it was and how they could wish we could have that here. We can. We just have to change the
1: Yeah.
0: rules.
1: Now, one of the things that I know the planning the consultants were talking about was how they are required to, I think, obey the city's comprehensive plan, Plan Ithaca. It's somewhere in the law.
0: That's right. It's in New York
1: Oh,
0: state
1: New York
0: law.
1: State law.
0: That's
1: Ah.
0: right. Yes, land use has to flow through your comprehensive plans that have been
1: Frankly, I'm
0: adopted.
1: concerned about that because I have some concerns about the comprehensive plan.
0: Well, I share some of those concerns, right? This plan was adopted in 2015, right? It's 11 years old now, and it really reflects a very different way of thinking, even in just that one decade, than we have today. But to give some assurance, and I know we're broadcast, right? So I'll tell you, I have sat down with the planning staff and expressed this very concern, and I have been assured that the type of zoning reforms that we want to enact as a council are very much in line with the existing comprehensive plan. I do think in future years there will be opportunity to revise and refine that even further, if not just do a wholesale new plan, because they really should be done every couple decades. But ultimately, if you look at that plan as written now, it talks about even in the neighborhoods like West Hill in Belle Sherman, right? These low density neighborhoods, it talks about unit density of up to 10 units per acre, right? Our medium density districts look at 10 to 20. And then our higher density districts don't have an upper bound, right? So I think that the work we're trying to do is very much in compliance with that existing comprehensive plan. And we just really need to stretch our muscles and approach what the promise of that comprehensive plan was when adopted. Because frankly, the city has not made great progress on implementing that vision over the last decade. And we continue to see that in escalating
1: Yeah.
0: costs of living.
1: Well, I was concerned because it seemed to me that the comprehensive plan was, you might say, out of one side of its mouth, saying that neighborhoods should be inclusive, and out of the other side, saying we should stay with neighborhood character. And I think the character of some neighborhoods is to be exclusive.
0: Well, I would certainly join you in opposing any efforts to retain exclusionary zoning or building practices. And that is a great candidate for something that I think requires a more surgical intervention as we look at updating that comprehensive plan over the next few years. But overall, right, I think that the community is very clear that, the city needs to move in this direction to be sustainable. I often say to folks who are skeptical about zoning reform or density, I say, listen, the world is changing around us, whether we like it or not. There is no option, right, where you can choose, I would like Ithaca, you pull the lever, right? I would like Ithaca to stay the way it was in 1976 with the same level of housing and affordability. Like, great, I'm glad that you want that. That's outside of our control, right? There will always be wealthy faculty who are moving up to Cornell or administrators who can buy those homes at a price point that the rest of Ithaca can't afford. And not to be very reductive about it. But if you look at the political economy of the situation, right, the demand for living in this community is very high. If the supply does not grow, you're ultimately raising the floor on what is affordable for Ithacans, and you're really, in my view, rewriting what it means to be an Ithacan. And so I get that this stuff is scary. I would really encourage folks who are skeptical to be engaged and follow the process because I think that there's a lot to be learned and there's a lot of important voices to incorporate. But we have the choice of being intentional about how we grow or sticking our heads in the sand and letting unaffordability happen to
1: Well,
0: us.
1: thank you, Mayor Cantelmo, for telling us a lot about zoning in the city of Ithaca. This has been The Inquiring Socialist. I'm Teresa Ault. WRFI FM, community radio from the heart of the Finger Lakes.

0: I'm Dr. Anthony Lazarowitz, and this is Climate Connections. Farming is risky, and it's getting riskier as climate change causes more extreme weather. To increase their resilience, some farmers grow a variety of crops, so if one fails, they have others to fall back on. But farming this way can make it harder to get crop insurance.
1: Very small and very diversified farms are not well served through the crop insurance system.
0: Julia Barton of the Organic Farmers Association says federal crop insurance, which helps cover losses after disasters, was designed for conventional farms that grow a single crop, like corn or soybeans. For a long time, it was not a feasible option for small diversified farms, because they needed a separate policy for each crop. So about 10 years ago, the USDA began offering coverage for multiple crops under one policy. But Barton says hurdles remain. Many small farmers struggle to find an agent who can help them navigate the process. And those who rotate crops may struggle to provide the year-over-year documentation the program requires. Her group advocates for more reforms and discounts.
1: It's important that we have safety nets in place to support farmers while they are being as resilient as they can be.
0: Climate Connections is produced by the Yale Center for Environmental Communication. To learn more about climate change, visit climateconnections.org.
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3: Welcome, friends, to another edition of Economic Update, a weekly program devoted to the economic dimensions of our lives and those of our children. I'm your host, Richard Wolff. Today's program is on a single topic. I call it The Lessons from China's Development, From the Depths of Poverty to Global Superpower Economy. It's about China. And I'm going to begin with a little fact that is not well known, although it should be, because in a way it summarizes what I'm going to go through in some detail with you so we all understand better the single most profound challenge to the American empire that now exists, and that is the People's Republic of China. So here's a little fact about today. All of you know, I'm sure, about the famous German luxury automobile company known as Mercedes-Benz. Around the world, its cars are signs of luxury and prestige and wealth. Over the years, it has been a crucial player in the German economy as it carried the European economy until recently. Over the years, it became an important automobile here in the United States. Back in 1997, the Mercedes-Benz company decided to build a factory here in the United States, and it did so in the state of Alabama, spending $7 billion, an enormous amount of money, even more enormous then than that number would be now. Then in 2006, it built a second manufacturing facility, this one in South Carolina. Okay, so it is a global company based in Germany and big in terms of its footprint here in the United States. Who is the largest shareholder of the Mercedes-Benz company? Answer, the BAIC Corporation, a state-owned and operated company in the People's Republic of China. Together with a second company, Geely, also a Chinese company, Chinese ownership is by far the largest owner of Mercedes-Benz, and together these two have about 20% of the stocks, the ownership. Why is this important? It's important because it's a measure of how far the Chinese economy has come. Far beyond the kinds of statistics you hear, let me ask you to think about what I just told you. Recently, legislation was introduced in the Congress, and that was to deny access to the American economy of any automobile company that has, quote-unquote, significant Chinese ownership. This is the effort of the United States to protect its industries because they cannot compete with the Chinese. That's the truth. 15 years ago, a competition among automobile companies began. Everyone could see that the future is electric cars and trucks. Every car company knew that the days of the gas combustion engine were over, or numbered at least. The competition began, GM, Ford, Toyota, you name it. Now the competition is over. There's a clear winner, and there are big losers. Who's the winner? Who has figured out how to produce the highest quality, lowest price electric cars and trucks? Answer: Chinese automobile companies. In particular, the BYD company. Three initials, all standing for English words. Build your dream. That's what it means. The BYD Corporation. There's a tariff against them in this country. It was, during Mr. Trump's first presidency, about 27%. Mr. Biden raised it to 100%. And you know again what that means. If the car costs $30,000 shipped from China, so you want to buy it, you pay $30,000, go to China, car comes to the docks here in California or New York. But if you want to pick the car up because you paid the $30,000 to get it, you've got to give Uncle Sam 100%, another $30,000 to get that car into your own hands. It would cost you $60,000. You don't do that. It's too expensive. You go and get a less good electric car and vehicle because you can get it for $45,000 or $50,000 made by somebody else. Not as good, but you're saving money. Meanwhile, around the world, all the competitors of the United States are able to get BYD without 100% tariff, maybe for $30,000, maybe a small tariff. Canada just lowered the tariff. They had it at 100% like the United States, but because Canada isn't playing games with the United States anymore, it lowered the tariff from 100% to 6%. That's called quite a lowering. BYD cars are arriving in Canada as I speak. Protection is what you do when you can't compete, when you can't figure out how to beat them, you exclude them. That's not an advance for the United States. Everyone in the world is using electric cars and trucks from China, and they're going to outcompete this country because those trucks they buy, those cars they buy, are better quality than what American manufacturers and American companies can get at a lower price than American companies have to pay. You know what that translates into? Losing in the market, which is what we are doing. And we're doing it because we're losing slowly with a tariff, because we're terribly afraid of losing quickly if we don't have a tariff. You know what that's a sign of? A declining system, a declining economy. That's why I'm talking to you about China. Let's begin. China, in the words of its current leader, is emerging from 100 years of humiliation. What do they mean? Basically, they mean the 100 years from 1850 to 1950. In those 100 years, China was increasingly encroached upon by European colonial efforts. It was in that period of time that enclaves were snatched by European countries. Parts of China were taken by them. They built houses there. They built companies there. It was in China. They didn't take over all of China the way, for example, they did for India, but they were encroaching. China lost the war, the so-called Boxer Rebellion. China became overrun with poverty, with an opium crisis, the likes of which no other world country has ever seen. Poverty on a scale that, in order to understand, you'd have to go get the American missionary Pearl Buck's remarkable book, The Good Earth, in which you will learn about the depths of Chinese poverty that you really can hardly imagine. Feudalism, the old Chinese system, faded over those 100 years. Capitalism got going. But apparently the most interesting thing was that the capitalism was crude and weak and had to develop in an environment where things didn't go quickly or well. So powerful, for example, were Britain in dominating this Chinese country. Didn't take them over like India, but, for example, they imposed a lease, a 99-year lease on the immensely important city of Hong Kong, which Britain took over for the entirety of the 20th century. The 99 years of that century only became part of China again when that lease expired at the end of the 20th century. China was determined. But the interesting thing was, in order to break out of its poverty, of its 100 years of humiliating subordination, it needed a mass movement of the majority of people, peasants, farmers, but of a growing and powerful new class, the working class in the weak early capitalism of a few cities like Shanghai. And it got that, but it got it in a remarkable and unusual way. The Communist Party of China, a handful of intellectuals at first, understood under the leadership of Mao that it had to bring together a new working class in the urban areas, small, with a vast sea of peasants. Communist parties hadn't done that kind of organizing. They had focused more on industry and urban than on agriculture and rural. And so the Chinese Communist Party broke away and organized the two. It had at one time to help overthrow the old feudal leftover of China and to fight with the new capitalists. They worked together, the capitalists, the communists, and the peasants and the workers they organized against the Japanese, who invaded China in 1931 and stayed until 1945. And then they broke apart, had a civil war, and in 1950, the Communist Party won and took over China. We've come to the end of the first half. In the second half, we're going to go through what China did and how to get to the point that it is now the great contesting superpower. Welcome back, friends, to the second half of today's Economic Update, a show called Lessons from Chinese Development. I want to pick up the story 1949 and 50. The Communist Party, mobilizing both urban workers and rural peasants, fights against the new capitalist government of China and defeats that government and takes over. Between 1950 and 1970s, China is devoted to rebuilding from the devastation of the many years of war with Japan since 1931. Already poor country, very large country, devastated by a war with Japan. It tries to rebuild from the war. That's the number one task of the Communist Party. During this period, a generation, 20-some years, no recognition from the United States, refused to recognize the country. No exchange of ambassadors, no understanding, hostility of all kinds. One of the most dramatic, the Korean War. Yes, it was fought in Korea, but the big adversaries, U.S. and China. It was an attack on China and experienced that way by them. There was the alliance with the little island off the coast of China, to which the capitalist government retreated when it lost the civil war with the communists. The name of the island? Taiwan. And it has been a place the United States has supported, controlled by the Chinese from the mainland who had been defeated in the civil war. China's only friend in these 20 years, Russia. And not for most of those years either, because there was a fundamental clash between the Soviet Union at that time and its protege, its fellow Communist Party government in China. And here was the issue. China had its own idea of how to develop. It was going to be the great development story out of abject poverty into modern industrial power. It was what every third world, as we used to call it, country wanted. Asia, Africa, Latin America, out of the poverty, often the poverty of centuries, into the modern world identified with what? North America, Western Europe, and Japan. And so, in China, they decided to use a Communist Party system, what the Communist Party could control and regulate, to make the effort to escape poverty. Meanwhile, what happened in the rest of the world? Something very, very different. Most of the rest of the world had no Communist Party that fought a civil war and won and shaped development. Korea, a little bit. Vietnam, a little bit. But the great example, China. What happened in Asia, Africa, and America? Well, specialists and investors from North America, Western Europe, and Japan ran in there after World War II, replaced the old colonial system with a new one, dominated by the United States, in which each country had a small elite that ran the country and hooked it into the world capitalist economy, producing great wealth in North America, Western Europe, and Japan, keeping them very much secondary in that third world as they are to this day. But a few people sitting at the top of each of them quite rich. Not China. Starting in the 1970s, China took off in a different direction. I want to focus on that because it explains its extraordinary success. Here's what the Chinese Communist Party did. It said, we are not going to reproduce what Russia, Soviet Russia, did. Remember, most of this time is before Soviet Russia implodes. That's at 1989. So I'm talking about the 70s and the 80s, where what I'm about to tell you gets underway. And it continues after Russia communism disappears there. Okay. We're not going to do what the Russians did meant the following. In Russia, the government took over pretty much all of industry and a good chunk of agriculture. We're not going to do that in China. We're going to actually have a hybrid system. We're going to have half of our economy will be private capitalist enterprises. We will let capitalism exist in half of our economy. Private employer hires workers, makes money, keeps that money, etc. The other half of our economy will be owned and operated by the government. Indeed, the government will regulate and tax both parts of the hybrid, the private and the public. And sitting on top of the government, making sure the right decisions get made, is the Communist Party of China. And here's its goal: get out of poverty, become strong enough to overcome the hostility of the West, led by the United States, protect yourself from what that might mean, no more 100 years of humiliation, and become rich and powerful enough to become a player in the world economy. That's what they set out to do. They said, let's use private capitalism where and when they can do a good job in this story. But where they can't, where something that will help us develop is important, but not privately profitable, so no capitalist will do it, we will do it. Capitalists don't build houses until there are people there who will buy the apartment or rent the apartment. We're not going to do that. That creates housing shortages. We're going to build houses before there are people with the money to buy them or to live in them, to make the society grow faster and bigger when it isn't profitable. I'm driving that point home for a reason. This approach, not the Soviet approach, but not the Western approach either, not the approach of the British or the Japanese or the Americans, where everything is private and very little is government. Russia, very little is private. Everything is government. In the West, very little is. You see the point. China is a middle. China is a hybrid run by communists who have a goal. And in that goal, private capitalism plays a subordinate role. Important? The United States is the number one country in the world with billionaires. The number two country, the People's Republic of China, and nobody else is close. So their capitalism has been very successful, supervised, regulated, and controlled by a communist party, and their state sector likewise. Together, those two have outgrown the West. No contest. For the last 35 years, the average annual growth in output of goods and services, so-called GDP, has grown in China between 5 and 9%, and in the United States, between 2 and 3%. There it is, friends. The growth story finished, The competition, it's over. You know what else is over? The dominance of the American empire. You see it in Iran right now. You're seeing it in the Ukraine, slower, but the same process. China found a recipe. To be precise, China's peculiar mixture of class struggle to establish the dominance of the Chinese Communist Party gave it a way of setting up the economy that neither the Soviet Union nor any Eastern European country nor the West has been able to match, which is why, coming out of nowhere, the Chinese are now the largest shareholder of the Mercedes-Benz company, the producer of the best electric vehicle at the lowest price, the dominant player in solar panels for modern electric generation, and on and on and on, with more coming every day. There's two big lessons I want to leave you with. Number one, yes, one of the efforts of socialism, the Soviet effort, ended after 70 years in an implosion. The system collapsed. No question. No one's denying that. But the notion that the winner was capitalism is a big fat mistake. We couldn't know it maybe in 1995, but we know it now. If we dare to avoid denying what the facts will tell you, the most successful economic growth story of our time is that of the People's Republic of China. And this is not, as I guess I have to always repeat, I'm not endorsing what goes on in China. They have their problems like every society. They have their issues. They have contradictions to work through, like every country. But if you are concerned, if your priority is to escape the poverty of centuries, the split world between a rich center and a poor periphery, a world in which a small minority live an extraordinarily wealthy life surrounded by the hewers of wood and the carriers of water, the poor, then the Chinese is the fastest found known way to achieve that goal. Leaving it all to private profit doesn't do it. That's the lesson. Here's the ironic lesson. It was the working class, organized by communists, that put the party in the position to try and now to achieve what it set out to do. And it will be the working class of China today, highly developed, that will go on and fight again. What for this time? To take the next step. History doesn't stop. And what would be the next step? To move the Chinese success system on the basis of its extraordinary success, to put the workers in charge, in the factory, in the office, in the store, directly. The dream of the communists way back in 1927 has its new form in the China of 2026. That is perhaps the most important lesson of Chinese development of all. Thank you all for your attention. The topic could not be more urgent, and I look forward to speaking with you again next week.
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1: I'm David Lombardo, and you're listening to WCNY's The Capitol Press Room. We're going to spend the first half of today's show speaking with Dr. Chinazo Cunningham, Commissioner for the State Office of Addiction Services and Supports. We'll discuss the latest federal data on overdose deaths in New York, which are declining. We'll reflect on the recently adopted state budget and consider the state's approach to gambling addiction prevention and treatment. Then we'll talk with the head of the state's teachers union about their push to restrict a federal tax credit encouraging donations to scholarships supporting kids and highlight their campaign to curtail the use of screens in schools. And finally, we'll highlight legislation increasing fines for environmental law violations and investing that money into special prosecutors. It's all coming up right here on WCNY's The Capitol Press Room.
2: From Feature Story News in Brussels, I'm William Denslow. The first round of planned peace talks between the US and Iran have been abruptly called off, despite both sides signalling a willingness to meet. Andy Burnham's won the Makerfield by-election, returning to the House of Commons and clearing the way for a direct challenge to Prime Minister Keir Starmer. And EU leaders have called on the European Commission to develop tools to help better protect its economic interests. The move comes as the bloc seeking to counter what many see as an unbalanced trade partnership with China.
3: Welcome to 2026 Talks, where we're following our democracy in historic times.
4: Have a little bit of faith in the President of the United States. The idea that he is going to strike a deal that's been bad for the American people, it's preposterous.
3: Vice President J.D. Vance is defending the 14-point memorandum of understanding signed by President Donald Trump and Iranian officials. The deal would end sanctions on Tehran's oil and would create a $300 billion investment fund for rebuilding the country. It leaves tough questions over Iran's nuclear program and ultimate control of the Strait of Hormuz to be negotiated. That's angering Republican hawks. Democrats are arguing a ceasefire is good, but the costly and deadly war is leaving the U.S. with a much worse deal than President Barack Obama made a dozen years ago. Oil and gas prices have eased and may slowly continue. The agreement is deeply unpopular in Israel, and that country looks likely to continue strikes against Hezbollah in Lebanon in spite of it. Citing the closing time window, a federal judge says she'll only consider challenges to Trump's executive order restricting mail-in voting that impact this fall's election, leaving other issues until after November. California's attorney general praised another part of the ruling for denying an administration motion to dismiss lawsuits by Democratic-led states and voting rights nonprofits. The Justice Department is seeking to intervene in a first-of-its-kind reparations program. The Chicago suburb of Evanston, Illinois, provides $25,000 to offset property costs to every black resident whose families were impacted by city policy promoting housing discrimination. Responding to a suit by residents who are not black, the DOJ argues the program violates equal protection and the Fair Housing Act. A record number of women are serving as state governors, and a record number are running to lead their states in the midterms. 14 states have women as the chief executive, 10 Democrats, and 4 Republicans. Kelly Dittmar, with the Center for American Women in Politics, says more could be done to bring in their valuable experiences and perspectives.
5: Even in a year that looks good for women candidates running for governor, we're seeing women still be underrepresented in the pool, and we're seeing these partisan disparities that are persistent.
3: Californians will vote on a billionaire tax this November. The 5% tax on all people or trusts with incomes over $1 billion has officially qualified to be on the ballot. It's dividing progressives from more centrist Democrats, including governor and likely presidential hopeful Gavin Newsom. The Postal Service wants to close more than 400 post offices nationally, but postal workers are fighting to keep them open. The postal unions argue the offices, often in small towns, are crucial for maintaining their community and democracy. American Postal Workers Union Vice President Debbie Zaretti says the proposed closures come on top of hundreds that have already happened and undermine the bedrock of universal mail service.
6: They're destroying our democracy. They're destroying our service. A lot of our customers and community members, they don't realize that they have the right to have a voice.
3: In another sign that the tide of the war may be turning, Ukrainian drones have struck Moscow and badly damaged another Russian oil refinery there. Russia is reportedly suffering gas shortages due to Ukrainian strikes. I'm Zimon Perez for Pacifica Network and Public News Service. 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

0: I'm David Lombardo, and this is WCNY's The Capitol Press Room, and we're joined remotely by Dr. Chinazo Cunningham, a three-time academic All-Big Ten honoree for softball, and now the commissioner for the State Office of Addiction Services and Supports. Welcome back to the show, Commissioner.
1: Thank you, David, for having me.
0: Our pleasure. Well, I want to start our show by talking about some provisional overdose data released this spring by the CDC, which found that predicted deaths in New York went from 4,673 in 2024 to a predicted number of 3,656 in 2025. And that was a steeper decline than I believe the rest of the country experienced. How are you digesting these preliminary estimates?
1: So we're obviously very pleased by that because of so much work that we've done, you know, in terms of really focusing on harm reduction. That includes naloxone and fentanyl test strip and xylazine test strip. And that also includes really expanding treatment as well, with a lot of focus on medication treatment, because we know that medication treatment for opioid use disorder reduces the risk of death by over 50%. And so these deaths are still really fueled by fentanyl. But what I think it also doesn't get enough attention is the role that stimulants are also playing in overdose deaths. So about half of the deaths have stimulants involved.
0: Well, how do you go about assessing what is leading to this decline? Because as we pointed out, New York is making more progress than the rest of the country, but the whole country's experience is improving, and not every state is doing the same thing as New York. So how do you go about trying to figure out what works?
1: Yeah, I mean, we're constantly trying to figure out what works, and we're using the data that are available publicly and then the data that we're collecting as well. And so we're constantly looking at our data, because I think the question is, we should be doing more of what works and doing less of what doesn't work, right? And so we are looking at that. But I do think, you know, we don't run randomized controlled trials in, you know, public health most of the time, right? We don't have 5 years to wait for those, you know, great rigorous test results. So what we use the data the best that we can to really guide us in what we're doing. So I think, you know, and there's a lot of things happening at once. So it's hard to tease them out, right? So we're expanding the naloxone distribution, for example. So we have, you know, distributed over 540,000 naloxone kits and 27 million fentanyl and xylazine trips all at the same time. And at the same time, we're expanding medication treatment. And at the same time, we've been focusing on the work in jails and prisons. And those are people who are at the highest risk of overdosing and dying, or those who are released from carceral settings. We know that their risk is extraordinarily high. And we know that people who are unhoused and living in shelters are also at high risk. And we have another initiative focusing on, you know, that population. So all of these things are happening simultaneously. So like teasing them out can be challenging. But I think, you know, we are doing that. And certainly we know that there's evidence to show, you know, medication treatment works, for example, right? And so the more that we can expand that, the more likely we are to get the kind of results that we're getting.
0: Well, then, when you look at the recently adopted state budget, what is in there, either from a policy perspective or a funding perspective, that you think will further the progress that is being made in recent years?
1: Yeah, so certainly there's a focus on young people. And we know that young people are experimenting. And, you know, now it only takes one time to experiment and overdose and die, where, you know, 30 years ago, that was way less of the case. So I think really focusing on young people. So, and prevention, a youth symposium is something that we're doing. So hearing from young people about what their needs are, how we're doing, how we can do better, making sure that they know their resources and that peers are supporting peers. We're doing right now a public awareness campaign so that asking young people to, you know, create their own social media messages so that we can then put that out across the state, because we know, you know, young people listen to young people. So things like that. And then also for young people, you know, a lot of enhancements of recovery services. And so expanding youth clubhouses, so up to 15 new clubhouses will be established across the state. Also young adult recovery residences, so up to 35 units there, that's ongoing. So those are the kinds of initiatives that are in this year's state budget. that really focus on young people. And then I think the other thing really with this budget is the issue around co-occurring mental health and substance use disorders. And we know that since COVID, more and more people have mental health symptoms and conditions. And so, and we look in our data, we can see that overlap between substance use and mental health has grown. So we work closely with the Office of Mental Health to really think about how we can continue to expand and strengthen that work there. And so some of the stuff in this year's budget include really focusing on the changes in regulations that allow programs to more easily provide co-occurring care. So that's through one license.
0: That made it across the finish line in the budget. I saw at one point it was kind of up in the air and maybe it was going to be handed a standalone legislation, but it sounds like you're saying that there is something concrete moving forward.
1: So no. You are right. It was proposed in the executive budget. And then I similarly had heard right that it was going to be a standalone. I'm actually not totally sure right now what mm-hmm. the status of that is. But also, supportive housing is another area. So again, people who have co-occurring disorders, that is another area, and working with the Office of Mental Health to make sure that we've enhanced the funding there so that the rates are really more applicable to today's market rates. And then also focusing on first responders and their behavioral health needs, because we know that they're responding more and more to mental health and substance use crises out in the field and kind of how that impacts them. So those are some of the examples. Of course, we have the opioid settlement funds as well in this year's budget. And that's over $111 million. And that is also used to really support a lot of the work, the outreach, reaching people where they are, going out into communities, providing transportation, providing expanding treatment, again, harm reduction. So I think those dollars will continue to help as well in terms of continue to provide the kinds of services that are really life-saving and provide that additional support for people impacted with substance use.
0: And when it comes to state funding for these different programs and initiatives, as well as just your general bottom line at OASIS, how is funding keeping up with or exceeding inflation? Because it's one thing to say, hey, here's an extra couple bucks, and then you look at what your utility bill is as an organization, or what your labor costs are as an operation, and maybe that's just keeping up with status quo and not really an increase. So do you feel like there are meaningful increases that actually expand capacity as opposed to just keeping up with the Joneses, so to speak?
1: Yeah, so this year's budget for OASIS is up by 8%. And so that's up by $103 million. And I have to tell you, David, with all the stuff that's happening at the federal level, in fact, we were bracing for more cuts. And so, I'm pleased that we're not. We actually have an increase in our budget. And I think that certainly speaks to the governor's support in the behavioral health area and specifically for addiction. So, while we're all bracing for all of these cuts at the federal level, we're seeing an increase. I think also, this is the fifth year in a row that the governor has increased dollars for the workforce and for our providers. So this year, it's a 2.7 increase. That's a targeted inflationary increase, in addition to an increase in the minimum wage. So 5 years in a row. And before that, there are spans of many, many years where there was no increase. So I think, the issue, too, is there's been underinvestment in the field of addiction for decades. Are we going to catch up overnight? No, right? But for the past 5 years, we've been sort of marching down and continuing to have that support that really wasn't seen prior to this governor being in her position.
0: And what about the logistical rollout of money and programs? Because, for example, a lot of this work is done by nonprofits. They have concerns across the human services sector about getting paid on time, having contracts with the T's crossed and the I's dotted on time. How is that something that you can, speed up or improve in collaboration with the Office of Mental Health as well as the Division of Budget?
1: Well, I think people need to understand that there's, state finance law that requires checks and balances of things like contracts.
0: Sure, but there are some nonprofits that are kind of digging into their own pockets for a lot of things, and it's causing them to like lose money because they have to go out and borrow against the money they're waiting for, and so they're paying interest on stuff. So there may be state laws on a lot of the books, but it also is a losing proposition for a lot of these nonprofits in some cases.
1: Yeah, I mean, I certainly have heard this, particularly around insurance companies. I mean, this is something we're very aware of delayed or rejected, you know, claims, and that is something that we're working across state agencies to be able to really address better. So with our partners in the Department of Health, with Office of Mental Health, to be able to hold the insurance companies more accountable. So when we change rates, you know, thinking of having a time frame in which they have to change those rates, and when those rates are not being followed, or when, you know, there's all of these sort of rejections of care, making sure that we know about that and can advocate for that and work with our partners across the state. I think that's one big area. This is another thing that we've heard about, particularly with the opioid settlement funds, about dollars getting out into the communities. And, you know, I am proud of the work that we're doing there. We've made over $450 million available, faster than any state and more than any state in the country. I do have to say that, though, you know, these dollars are going down. The opioid settlement funds are over 18 years, more money's in the first, you know, earlier years than in the later years. And we know that. That's just the way that the legal agreements are structured, but, you know, with the attorney generals and the plaintiffs. But what is really important for us is that all these dollars don't go out in 1 year, that the program starts and stops in 1 year. That doesn't make sense. And so these, so we're funding programs that last multiple years. So those are multi-year contracts. So we wouldn't expect that all the dollars would go out in 1 year, but rather the dollars go out over 3 years or 4 years or 5 years.
0: And after a quick break, we'll continue our conversation with Dr. Chinazo Cunningham, Commissioner for the State Office of Addiction Services and Supports. And when we get back, we'll talk about what the office is doing to address gambling addiction needs here in New York. 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

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That's 607-793-0473.

0: I'm David Lombardo, and you're listening to WCNY's The Capitol Press Room, and we're continuing our conversation with Dr. Chinazo Cunningham, Commissioner for the State Office of Addiction Services and Supports. So in addition to the work that you do on the drug overdoses and substance abuse issues, some of the addiction services work that you do is also in the gambling side of things. And I know that's been something that has gotten more and more of your attention in recent years and was the focus of some policies and funding in the budget. So what is there to address gambling addiction, either on the preventive side of things or maybe more reactionary in trying to help people with treatment?
1: Yeah, so, you know, we are very pleased with the gambling package in this year's budget, which is about $12 million. And so we know that people have more opportunity to gamble, especially with online sports betting. And we want to make sure that they are aware that resources exist. And we want to make sure that our system is well prepared to address problems if or when they occur. So some of the work in this year's budget include making sure that insurances cover gambling use disorder treatment. And so that clarification, because addiction coverage includes not just substance use disorders, but also a gambling use disorder. We also are really focused on continuing to build our system, our treatment system, to make sure that they have the capacity to address gambling use disorder. And so that's by working with our programs, giving them the training and the knowledge that they need to address gambling use disorder. And then they can apply for a gambling designation, showing that they have, you know, the knowledge, the skills, expertise to be able to address gambling disorder. Also with the workforce, this is another area. It needs additional training, expertise, et cetera. So we have a Gambling Health Workforce Institute that we are going to be creating that will give, you know, materials and training to the workforce to ensure that they are well prepared to address this. And then there's research. And so, you know, unfortunately, I think people don't realize that gambling at the federal level really has no home, which means that there's no dollars to support services for gambling and there's no dollars to support research around gambling. And so if we don't do that research ourselves, it's not going to be there. So we have funding to do research over 10 years. And our plan is to have, over that time period, multiple recurrent surveys to understand the behaviors and attitudes around problem gambling so that we understand what is happening in New York and that, again, we can use that information to guide our services.
0: So a lot of that speaks to what is available or will be available to people who have a gambling problem. What about the prevention side of things? Because it doesn't seem like there was a lot to prevent some of the gambling operators from doing those more predatory actions that bring people in and help foster those gambling addictions, like constant notifications and just sort of the readiness and availability of online sports gambling in particular.
1: Yeah, so some of the work that we're doing is we're doing public awareness campaigns around gambling, and hopefully you've seen some of those. Take a pause. Actually, we just you know, we're running them now because of, you know, the World Cup.
0: I mean, I hear the plug for Oasis usually at the end of like a DraftKings ad, and I get to hear them say OASS or something like that.
1: Yes, well, it's there too, but we also have our public awareness campaign. We target at specific times, like now, you know, with the World Cup or with the NFL playoffs or with March Madness and, you know, men's basketball, women's basketball for the NCAA. And that public awareness campaign talks about reducing risk. So, you know, limit the amount of time that you're gambling, limit the amount of money that you're gambling, don't use substances like alcohol or drugs while gambling. We know that those are key ways to reduce your harm. And then there's also a tool, a self-assessment that people can take on our website so they can answer questions. And then that gives them the feedback as to whether they are low, medium, or high risk for developing problems with gambling, and then provides those resources as well. So, you know, we continue to make sure that the public does know that there are resources and can do their own self-assessment and then can use, you know, sort of the tips to reduce their risk.
0: Well, before we move on, let me reintroduce you for listeners just joining us. This is WCNY's The Capitol Press Room. I'm David Lombardo, and we're speaking with Dr. Chinazo Cunningham, Commissioner for the State Office of Addiction Services and Supports. Well, sticking with public awareness, your office this spring put out a fact sheet related to kratom. And I'm interested in this from your perspective as a doctor, because there's this debate about so-called natural kratom and these more synthetic versions. And while these are both legal substances, they're not actually FDA approved to treat any medical conditions, although people are using them to address various symptoms in their lives. For starters, do you see any significant difference between a synthetic kratom product and a quote-unquote natural one?
1: Yeah, so I have a lot to say about this. So let me just
0: say... You have 3 minutes.
1: Okay, so let me just say, natural does not necessarily mean safe. Mm-hmm. You know what else is natural? The opium, you know, poppy seed, which is what heroin comes from. The coca leaf, which is where cocaine comes from, right? Cannabis, et cetera, et cetera. So yes... Kratom is, you know, a plant, and it's from Southeast Asia. And so when we talk about kratom, it's a plant and it has many ingredients in that. And so it's really something that, you know, we don't have a ton of data about, but the plant's been used for decades. And we know that there are symptoms that you can get that are sort of mixed symptoms. So you can get stimulant-like effects, and you can get opioid-like effects. So stimulant-like effects is increase in heart rate, increase blood pressure, increase alertness, more talkative, can be euphoric. Opioid doses are a little bit the opposite, the opioid effects, and so that can be reduced alertness, reduced respiratory rate, and so you can get a mix of those symptoms. Now, the synthetic that I think you're talking about is 7-hydroxymetragenine, which is 7-OH. 7-OH is a very highly active substance in kratom. So when it's made in a lab, it's just 7-OH. So it's much more potent than kratom, which includes 7-OH, but other substances as well. So that's really the big difference, is that one is a much more sort of pure active ingredient, the 7-OH, so it's part of the kratom, the plant. So it's way more sort of dilute in kratom, the plant, but in 7-OH that's made in a lab, it's this pure substance, and so it has a much more potent effect.
0: And I guess how big of a concern are these things? I mean, like I pointed out, there was a fact sheet that went out from your office, but do you envision having to do a broader PR campaign, a more aggressive campaign, akin to what you might see with other drugs that might be leading to serious overdose?
1: Right. So I think this is a really big question, and it's not just with kratom, it's with a lot of emerging substances. We know that the drug supply is constantly changing. So we don't have very good data at all to say how common uses of kratom or of 7-OH. So we now, you know, are changing our data collection and are reaching surveys to include that information, but we don't have that information. We don't have it from the federal government. So we are behind in monitoring this. And that is what happens in general when we have all of these emerging substances that just sort of pop up and you hear about it anecdotally. And then it takes a while for us to say, hey, we really need to study this and get better data to better understand what's going on. So we are planning to do that, but it's unfortunate. So we don't have the data from the federal government that can help guide us. And we're developing right now those data collection tools to insert into our regular processes so we can better understand the use of kratom and 7-OH in New York.
0: Well, unfortunately, that's all the time we have for this conversation. We've been speaking with Dr. Chinazo Cunningham. She's the Commissioner for the State Office of Addiction Services and Supports. Commissioner Cunningham, thank you so much as always.
1: Thank you, David, for having me.
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0: I'm David Lombardo, and this is WCNY's The Capitol Press Room. This spring, Melinda Persson was reelected as president of New York State United Teachers, a union representing more than 700,000 educators and support staff. And President Persson joins us in the studio to discuss her goals for the next 3 years in office, as well as looking back on the recently completed legislative session in Albany, including the adoption of the state budget, which improved retirement benefits for New York's teachers. And as always, I want to note that the union is an underwriter of this program. Welcome back to the show, Melinda, and congrats on your unopposed reelection.
1: Thank you for having me.
0: Well, I want to start with an issue that has gotten teachers' unions all over the country worked up, which is a federal tax credit that states, including New York, are planning to opt into, which would allow taxpayers to claim credits up to $1,700 for donations to nonprofits that give scholarships to students, whether to cover school-related expenses or attend a private institution. Final regulations on this initiative aren't expected until September, and the governor's office says they're going to be on the lookout for any poison pills that might harm New York's education system. So, given that the program does not reduce existing school funding, why have you preemptively drawn a line in the sand over this issue?
1: Well, there's a long track record of vouchers in other states that we can look to see what is the impact on public schools. And the research and the evidence clearly points to the fact that when you bring this type of program to a state, there are devastating consequences to the public schools, but also there are challenges in terms of discrimination. There are issues related to waste, fraud, and abuse. We do not want this type of program to take root here in New York State, and it's something that New Yorkers have always opposed.
0: An opponent of state vouchers, though, told the New York Times that states should opt into this federal program because public schools will be able to access increased dollars when they provide covered services such as after-school tutoring. So why close the door on additional funding streams?
1: Any potential benefit that could go to public school students would be minimal, and public schools would be getting crumbs. The vast majority of the resources would go out to private schools and would undermine the public schools that 90% of New York children attend.
0: Why undermine? Because, as I pointed out earlier, at this point, this does not result in a reduction in existing school funding.
1: You know, they say that, but at the same time that they are planning a program rollout that's going to cost $20, $30, $40 billion at the federal level, they're proposing cuts to Title I, to IDEA at the national level, right? So this is not a blank check, right? There's no free money here. There will be a cost because these are taxpayer dollars that are going to be sent elsewhere. And the average New Yorker, if you ask them on the street, you said, hey, do you think your tax dollars should fund your neighbor's choice to send their kid to a private school? They would say no, right? This is not something that voters support. And I think once more people learn about it, that will be clear that we should opt out.
0: But when you say people learn about it, we don't even know the details of this yet. We don't have final rules and regulations. So again, why would you come out against this? I mean, is it just solely based on a track record? Because if we're going to base things solely on previous results, there are a lot of problems with public schools and public institutions that would say, hey, we need to break from this model. And we're not saying that. We're saying, hey, find new ways to work and fix these issues.
1: We don't have the detailed regulations, but we do know the general structure of the program. Mm-hmm. We do have the law that we can point to in terms of knowing how this is going to work. And what we know is that the way that the law is written, it's not going to help public schools. And in fact, it's going to undermine them.
0: So you described the potential benefit to the public school systems through this initiative as crumbs. What leads you to assume that? I mean, it seems like if schools do try to take advantage of this, it could be meaningful dollars.
1: The families that I'm worried about do not have $1,700 laying around in disposable income that they can donate to a scholarship granting organization. So think
0: about
1: that.
0: But they might be able to utilize new after-school tutoring programs as the result of this.
1: But how are these programs going to get funded? And where is this money going to come from, right?
0: Well, they're going to pay it for with a new scholarship that people are going to have access to as a result of people donating more money now.
1: But which school districts are going to have these funds set up so that people can donate, right? We have a system right now where school districts set up foundations and things to do extras, right, that parents fund or community members fund, right? We would be moving to a charity-based model. We don't want our public schools to be funded based on bake sales, right? This is not the direction that we want to head for our public schools because the schools that serve the most disadvantaged students will get the least benefit.
0: Well, turning to the state budget, which was adopted in May, it included more lucrative retirement benefits for your members, as well as public sector workers more broadly. These sweeteners were billed as being necessary for the recruitment and retention of educators. Now that you've got some of these perks, specifically a earlier retirement age, on top of perks in the state budget 2 years ago, and all of this coming with a price tag of hundreds of millions of dollars, when do you anticipate the benefit to the system will be realized?
1: I would say this will have an immediate impact in terms of retention, because our members have told us, you know, when they reach a point in their career where they're experiencing burnout, where they're looking forward and they were having to say, I'm going to have to work until I'm 63. This job is extremely stressful. This is, the workload is a concern. Now they can look forward and say, you know what? 58 is a much more reasonable time frame for me. So we think we're going to keep a lot of people because of this change. And I think we're also going to be able to retain people, or recruit people, I should say, into the profession that, you know, we're hearing from others, like, choose a different career. Because as the more that we make public service something that's attractive to the general public, the easier it will be to get people to come into the professions and stay there.
0: Well, before we move on, let me reintroduce you for listeners just joining us. I'm David Lombardo, and this is WCNY's The Capitol Press Room, and we're speaking with Melinda Person, who is the recently reelected president of New York State United Teachers. The workers that are impacted by this are not at retirement age yet. The earliest, you know, they might have been hired is 16-ish years ago, which means, you know, they've got 14 more years, so they can get that full 30 years. When they do get that point, when they do turn 58, should we be bracing for a onslaught of earlier retirements than in the past, given the fact that people used to have to stay till 63, now they have to stay till 58? Is this going to create more of a hiring demand in the future if people don't have to stay as long?
1: I don't think that's the case, because what we've been experiencing now with our Tier 4 members retiring, if we can generate people coming into the system, into the pipeline of education, and not just teachers, but all of the people who work in a school building, if we can generate more interest in addressing the workforce shortages, we don't have to worry about people leaving early. We can actually focus on giving those people a 30-year career that will create some real stability in our schools.
0: And what about then the financial picture as well in the out years? Are you worried at all about the additional costs and how that might take away from other needs that school districts might have if they're going to have to pay higher retirement benefits?
1: Not at all. And actually, I'm glad you brought this up, because it's a sort of a nuanced policy thing that when people talk about the cost of fixing Tier 6, that I think gets lost. When our members retire at 58 and they are replaced with a new educator who's maybe 22, right, there's a significant savings to a school district when there is that turnover. The salaries that they're paying will be less.
0: And those people will be contributing, though, less to their retirement as well. So you'll have to pay more on that end as well.
1: Contribution rates didn't change for those employees, not in TRS.
0: That is a benefit for other public sector workers. That's not something that the teachers are going to get to experience.
1: Well, we plan to fight for that over time.
0: Gotcha.
1: We're not done, right? This is a step, and we focused on age because we believe that specifically age for members of TRS was something that would help us retain the workforce, and that was important to our members.
0: And so then if you are going to try to lower the amount that the teachers' retirement system members have to contribute towards their retirement, isn't that going to increase costs more in the future?
1: Yes, but definitely worth it.
0: Okay. Well, pivoting away from this issue, looking to the future, your union wants to restrict screen time and artificial intelligence usage in New York schools, especially for younger kids. Does that mean you want to have the same K-12 experience that maybe you and I had in terms of what sort of technology we had access to? Or is there a happy medium between that and 2027?
1: I think there is a happy medium. What I would say is what we've learned from this sort of digital experiment that we've done, you know, where we've started to give one-to-one devices to younger and younger kids, is that our youngest learners, especially, you know, pre-K through two, they need to develop foundational skills before we start giving them technology. We're hearing more and more from our members that young kids can't hold a pencil, that they haven't actually experienced real books, that they are not learning the foundational skills that they need that before you can start to introduce technology.
0: And what does that look like, though, if kids at home are getting inundated with screens and then get so used to that experience? I mean, are you worried about them going cold turkey, so to speak, when they show up in a kindergarten classroom or a pre-K classroom and they're so used to having the screens around?
1: Our members are experiencing that even today. Mm-hmm. What I would say is this is not just something that is a conversation only in education, right? This is a conversation that the general public is advising parents about, right? The Surgeon General's office just put out a guidance saying that parents and families should be concerned about young people and screen time. I think what we've, just like we did with the cell phones in schools, right? We have kids for 7 hours a day. We can establish some parameters for what kids get exposed to during that time period.
0: Is the cat out of the bag, so to speak, when it comes to technology in classrooms, though, given how we've invested, say, billions of dollars in recent years in screens in classrooms or screens literally for kids to come and take home with them, like the Chromebooks?
1: Yeah, I would say all of these Chromebooks get replaced every couple of years, right? And so we have an opportunity to change direction and perhaps invest in other ways. We want to sort of turn back the clock a little bit and remember that human-centered education is where it's at, right? That we've been taught or convinced that more tech is better learning, right? And I think there's a lot of neuroscientists and pediatricians and educational learning experts who are now saying that's not necessarily the case.
0: And what does the implementation of this look like? Are you going to be asking for statutory language come 2027? Is this something where state education officials already have broad power to potentially lay down a mandate? I mean, what do the next steps of this look like?
1: Well, we wanted to start the conversation here in New York. We're planning a conference to bring stakeholders together in September where we can start to say, well, what would it look like if we had truly human-centered education? We don't have a specific law or regulatory change that we're pursuing right now. We think we still have more to learn and more conversations to have. But we think that this is definitely something that needs to be addressed and that we need to rethink how we use technology in our schools right now.
0: And you mentioned the restrictions on smartphones in schools that you were able to secure as part of, I believe, last year's legislative session. Do you envision sort of following the same playbook that was so successful in building up momentum for that campaign and ultimately getting it across the finish line? I mean, are there examples of that sort of coalition building that you think can be replicated here?
1: I think it's what worked well about the phone conversation was engaging with parents, with students, with principals, superintendents, school board members, you know, getting everyone together and using that collective wisdom to come up with a path forward.
0: Well, we've been speaking with Melinda Person. She is the recently reelected president of New York State United Teachers. President Person, thank you as always for making the time.
1: Thanks for having me.
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0: I'm David Lombardo, and you're listening to WCNY's The Capitol Press Room. In order to ensure state environmental officials responsible for responding to fires, invasive species, and a whole host of other environmental challenges have the resources they need, a group of Democratic state lawmakers are pushing legislation that would increase fines that were set years ago and ensure that those dollars go back into the needs of environmental law enforcement efforts. For more on this issue, we're joined in the studio by Matt Krug, a state environmental conservation police officer who joins us in his capacity as vice president of the union representing state park police, forest rangers, and NCON officers. Thanks for making the time, Matt.
1: Thanks for having me, David.
0: So let's start with kind of a reminder for the listeners of the various calls that NCON officers might be dispatched to in a given year, because I think it might surprise people who don't spend a lot of time outside the host of different issues that you're responsible for.
1: Well, conservation officers are a mixture between the typical game warden that's found in some states and a state trooper. So we are basic municipal police officers responsible for everything from traffic enforcement, ATVs, boats, to specializing in the environmental law. So we have a great variety of calls, which is probably one of the biggest job perks, is it's not many days are the same. We respond to nuisance and rabid raccoons. We go to dump garbage complaints, deal with deer jackers. Downstate, you're going to deal with a lot of the commercial fisheries, endangered species trade, New York City, to smoking trucks, pesticides. You name it, we do it, essentially. And it's the complaints change seasonally. In the spring, we might be dealing with filling in the wetlands and the burn season every year. We have a burn ban March 15th to May 15th every year because that's the highest chance of forest fires. Mm-hmm. And then late April and May, you're dealing with pesticide applicators. I mean, they are spreading a poison down on people's lawns. So there's a host of different laws to make sure that children aren't being exposed to that. To dealing with truck traffic, especially down in the New York City area, is huge. It's idling diesels and smoking trucks lead to a much, much higher rate of asthma downstate, where it's like one in three children in environmental justice areas have asthma, which is just tremendous.
0: Well, thinking about the resources that your members have to address these concerns, we've talked in the past about issues with not enough bodies, but also not enough basic equipment, having to borrow things, fundraise for things. Is that still the case when you look at the resources that the NCON officers have?
1: Oh, absolutely. So we have a new commissioner, Commissioner Amanda Lefton, and she is dedicating resources to us now. However, in the past decade or so, we've been completely underfunded and understaffed, and it's going to take a while, and even it's going to cost more now to make up for those losses. Certain pieces of equipment are older than the officers we're hiring now. The boat assigned to me is my boat assigned is in 94. It's constantly taking on water, constantly in the shop. The snowmobiles assigned, they quit making parts for 8 or 9 years ago because they are 24 years old. So that's emergency equipment that's flat out unreliable. But they're starting to make purchases again, which is great. But we're trying to push this environmental enforcement bill where environmental fines will supplement enforcement in the future, basically holding poachers and polluters accountable for further enforcement, but also to provide money when there's budget shortfalls. When budget shortfalls happen in the New York State budget, we don't have, our vehicles aren't ordered. They don't hire new officers. They don't replace ATVs, snowmobiles, and other emergency equipment. And when you have years of that potentially happen, to replace those outdated pieces of equipment gets even more expensive.
0: Well, thinking about this pending legislation, it would seem to make sense to have a cycle of fines going back into your enforcement needs because there are a lot of issues with the status quo. For starters, the fees haven't kept up with inflation, but also the fact that the money that is collected isn't dedicated to your needs and instead goes into a general fund that can be swept away for other purposes. By potentially increasing fines for various environmental conservation law violations by 50% while excluding hunting and fishing violations, how would you want to see that money used? And do you have any specific funding needs?
1: Well, as this law is written, that fine money will be diverted to an environmental enforcement fund to hire special prosecutors. Mm-hmm. that is the really key piece to this whole piece of legislation, is to make sure that current environmental enforcement is prosecuted fully. Going through local criminal courts, a town judge, to local district attorneys, a majority of our cases are under-prosecuted because the local district attorneys who are responsible for prosecuting these cases, they don't understand the science behind it. They don't understand why there's limits to how many deer you can take, to why you can't, you need a special pesticide applicator license to apply pesticides in New York State, and why we don't want poison going into people's wells, or the science behind that. So that is one of our biggest challenges, is fully prosecuting some of these corporate crimes, some of these big-time dumpers that will literally pull up to a farm, offer a farmer $5,000 to dig a hole and say, hey, can we bury all this toxic waste here? They might not say it's toxic, but the farmer's going to take the cash. And that's happened a lot, especially for contaminated materials coming out of New York City, going into the Catskills, going out to Long Island.
0: And you mentioned the idea of utilizing special prosecutors. And we've seen with, say, the Justice Center that there were legal cases to restrict their authority and ensure that they were working just with local prosecutors and not necessarily going out and prosecuting cases themselves. Is that something that you're focused on here, ensuring that they are sort of a support for local prosecutors, or do you envision them as potentially replacing local prosecutors and bringing their own cases somehow?
1: I would like them to replace local prosecutors and specialize for a county or two counties, depending on how busy it is, to just prosecute our cases there and be the professionals. They understand the science, they understand the law, and that would be a huge help as far as environmental protection goes.
0: And in terms of adding money to this initiative, I think it's important to note some language in the bill which stresses that this should be used to supplement and not supplant funding for the enforcement of the environmental conservation law. How big of a deal is that type of caveat?
1: That's huge. So I've foiled our budgets over the years for Division of Law Enforcement, and outside of essentially collective bargaining, which is personnel costs, our budgets for overtime, our budgets for equipment have basically stayed stagnant over the last 25 years. So if you only have $500,000 to purchase equipment for a 300-person agency, that $500,000 in 2001 could purchase a significant amount of equipment. In 2026, with inflation, snowmobiles, ATVs, they cost two or three times that as what the cost was in 2001. So that's really, really important. The same thing as we have an overtime budget was $5 million back in 2001. That essentially hasn't changed. However, the hourly rate for officers has gone up with inflation so that people can afford to live here. But that number also hasn't changed. So you're getting fewer overtime hours for proactive details. That could be truck enforcement in New York City. It could be patrolling the Hudson during striped bass season, just for additional patrols and manpower to make up for our staffing deficits.
0: Well, under the status quo, where fines and fees don't necessarily go back into these enforcement efforts, an argument could be made that it doesn't necessarily incentivize NCON officers to enforce fines and fees because the money isn't going to go back into their work. This new dynamic, though, ensuring that it is going to enforcement efforts, might potentially lead people to be more aggressive with the enforcement efforts so that they are collecting more revenue. So how do you strike that balance to ensure that you're using the additional resources to only go after the bad actors and not, say, nickel and dime people, so to speak?
1: So we have the same, actually, we have less staffing than since 2008. So the actual enforcement being done, especially with the discovery and pail reform, is down since 2008. So the cases that we are bringing forward have a tremendous amount more evidence. You need more evidence, more pictures, everything done in the computer more so than back then. So our time to actually do the enforcement is less. So as far as a more aggressive stance, we're just trying to actually enforce the law as it stands and adequately enforce it. We feel like as conservation officers, we're only hitting the tip of the iceberg with the actual violations out there, especially downstate. We have 11 officers in New York City. And just to deal with the corporate pollution for the trucks, we don't have enough officers down that way in any way or capacity to start nickel and diming or be more aggressive. We're drowning down there. So this would supplement our equipment, would move back to prosecutors. I believe it could also be diverted to help advertise a job and hire more officers down that way. But until we boost our numbers up, I'm not concerned about any of that.
0: And what about the increase in fines potentially acting as a deterrent for bad actors? Because I could imagine under the current regime, someone might say, the fines only how much? I mean, sure, maybe that was a lot of money when the law was originally written, but I'll write that into the cost of doing business now. Is that something that could be a unintended benefit of increasing the fines and fees, this idea that people then will look at it and say, hey, maybe it does make sense for me to dispose of chemicals the right way as opposed to digging a hole in a farmer's backyard?
1: If we had the prosecutors that wouldn't under-prosecute things, absolutely. That should be a deterrent. So have you watched The Sopranos?
0: I have seen The Sopranos.
1: Okay. So what does Tony Soprano do?
0: He's in waste management.
1: Okay. So,
0: and anyone who says differently is an anti-Italian person.
1: Well, in that he's dealing with waste management, in the show they will show where asbestos is dumped in a wetland. And back in the 80s, our environmental fines were so low that organized crime was doing a lot of the waste management stuff, because if you got caught dumping a dump truckload of asbestos in a wetland down Long Island, you're looking at $250. It was the cost of doing business, and if you got caught, that was, you know, chump change for what they were making. So back in the 80s, they actually increased the environmental fines for a lot of the solid waste stuff. And it did lead to a decrease in the amount of dumping that happens. So currently, right now, if you dump a pickup truckload of garbage on land, you could be looking at a potential fine of $1,500. Which is pretty substantial for a lot of people. And that does deter people. But when we get through the local courts, if you could get a $1,500 fine, would be, I don't think it would happen. You're looking at, in these courts, you might get a $100 fine, $200 fine, but it's usually significantly less than you would get for speeding, especially after court surcharges and different things.
0: Well, we've been speaking with Matthew Krug. He is an environmental conservation police officer who's speaking with us in his capacity as vice president of the union representing state park police, forest rangers, and NCON officers. Matt, thanks so much for making the time. Really appreciate it.
1: Thanks, David. Appreciate it.
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4: The Public News Service Stella Newscast, June the 19th, 2026. I'm Mike Clifford. Janice Lewis-George won Tuesday's Democratic primary for mayor in D.C., setting up a potential showdown with the Trump administration over its moves to challenge the city's limited autonomy. The AP notes that Lewis-George, likely to take the top spot in the November general election, replacing moderate Muriel Bowser, and ahead of tomorrow's open

0: Sweeney with AARP points to recent polling showing that 8 in 10 people age 50 or older don't want lawmakers to cut Social Security in order to save it like they did back in 1983.
1: The last thing they need to be doing when prices for everything are going up and people are stretched so thin is to look at cutting Social Security even further. What they need to do is shore up the finances without cutting the benefits that people have earned.
0: The revenue shortfall is largely due to declining fertility and immigration rates, which means fewer workers contributing Social Security payroll taxes. But the program is far from doomed. According to the Center on Economic and Policy Research, the shortfall is less than half the cost of increased military spending called for in the Trump administration's 2027 budget. I'm Eric Galatas.
2: And more than 14,000 people, including alumni at Fisk University in Nashville, are voicing their concerns about a proposed data center on campus.
3: The historically black university's Quantum Leap Master Plan includes a $400 million 5-acre data center development billed as an innovation center that would drive academic excellence and enhance workforce development. Fisk University President Dr. Agena Walker-Clark says she's disheartened by the opposition from alumni and elected officials, saying they're misrepresenting the good work of the university. Clark says the final design of the data center is still unknown, but stresses the university does not intend to bring a polluting data center operator to the campus.
4: When we say do no harm, is a result of 2 years of research where we now know that the energy source, the water, the environmental footprint will not be affected and impact negatively anywhere within this community or anywhere else.
3: Danielle Smith reporting.
2: This is Public News Service. Advocates in New York and nationwide are rallying for a better North American trade deal. Our Edwin J. Vieira reports as part of their Days of Solidarity campaign, they are hosting events in border states like Buffalo and calling for certain changes to the U.S.-Mexico-Canada agreement, which is up for review on July 1st.
5: Jesse Lenny with the New York Trade Justice Coalition outlines what the USMCA should do to improve trade.
6: The trade agreements, trade should benefit all communities, and it should lift wages and lift and protect workers' rights, protect safety in the workplace, protect the communities and the environment that we all depend on, and then it just hasn't done that.
5: He and other advocates want the deal to prioritize everyday people over corporations and doesn't want it to pit working people from the three countries against each other. President Donald Trump has long chided the USMCA despite negotiating it and says he's not interested in renewing it. An Economic Policy Institute report finds the U.S. trade deficit with Canada and Mexico reached $263 billion in 2025, up from $125 billion in 2020. While some believe the USMCA has deficiencies, Lenny and others still see it as a step above the North American Free Trade Agreement. Bureau of Labor Statistics data finds New York lost around 392,000 manufacturing jobs while NAFTA was in effect. He says Rust Belt cities like those in Western New York saw the biggest impact.
6: It really carved out the foundation of the American working class. And that fear of offshoring, the artificial seeking of low wages, bad environmental policies, and no safety protections has also struck fear even in industries that can't be offshored.
5: Under NAFTA, the U.S. lost more than 4.5 million jobs.
2: And some of America's top colleges are working to increase their enrollment of students from rural areas and provide the unique support that they need to succeed.
7: While 90% of rural students complete high school, less than half go straight to college, according to the U.S. Department of Education. Marjorie Bentley, executive director of the STARS College Network, says more college recruiters are building relationships with rural high schools and helping students see the value of earning a degree.
8: We don't want to contribute to any sort of brain drain. We want to make sure that they know they can get this great education, and they can also still be an integral part of their home community.
7: Last year, more than 90,000 rural students applied to STARS member schools like Dartmouth, Yale, and Brown University. That's up 15% from 2024. Data show rural students are also more likely to drop out of college than their urban or suburban classmates. 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I'm Catherine Carley for Commonwealth News Service.
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0: too. All you'll ever hear him croon is vo-do-do-de-o, vo-do-do-de-o-de-do-de-do. Vo-do-do sits around all night long and he sings the same words to every song with his vo-do-do-de-o, vo-do-do-de-o-do. His ukulele daily, how it strum, bum bum bum, stampin', stampin'. Then he hollers black bottom, crazy words and a crazy tune. He'll be driving me crazy soon with a vo-do-do-de-o, vo-do-do-de-o-do.
1: That's a solid performance of the vo-do-de-o song, I would have to say. Putting it over successfully is vocalist Johnny Marvin with Fred Rich and his Hotel Astor Orchestra with the song Crazy Words, Crazy Tune, which lends its name to this broadcast of music and popular culture of the 1920s and 1930s in all genres and from around the world, historical music and musical history on WRFI Community Radio from the heart of the Finger Lakes, broadcasting at 89.7 FM across 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My name is Roger Kimmel Smith, and the broadcast today began with a little number whose title seemed to me particularly appropriate to the commemoration of Juneteenth. It was called Freedom After a While, and it was performed by the Five Soul Stirrers of Houston, who only made a small... Yeah, man. Just a small number of recordings, that particular group. It's all of their output is included on an anthology of black vocal groups from 1927 to 1939, volume 4 of a series, of which there are at least 5 from the Document Records label. I may return to the topic of Juneteenth or other such topics appropriate to the season. But for now, I thought I would play a set of tunes that are connected to each other in my head and in my, what can we call it, my oral, A-U-R-A-L, memory, because I have put that particular sequence as part of a longer playlist on a CD that I listen to frequently and have given out to friends. But, you know, I guess the compact disc with as a musical medium at this point just has joined the list of antiquated or obsolescent media for the delivery of recorded sound, along with the LP and the cassette tape and the wax cylinder. I still enjoy CDs, and I still have a player that plays them successfully most of the time. There are 2 such CD decks here in the Nicholas Hill space for Creative Audio. I intend to use them, but so for now... I thought I would let you hear this particular sequence, a little bit of successful free-form DJing, I hope, of 20s, 30s material. Let's see, this set begins with a Greek piece. I was going to look up the translation of the title, but I did not. I know it includes the word mangas, which is a key word in the lingo of the Rembetika genre, which is the music of the underworld of the Ottoman Greeks of the 1920s and 30s in the aftermath of the catastrophe of Smyrna and the population exchange of 1923. We have Jovan Saus playing a wonderful Rembetika piece. The title I have in Romanized Greek is Paraponiunte Mangas Mas. Oh, right. Mangas means, you know, a dude. a particularly bad sort of dude, if you know what I mean. Maybe, whether you speak Greek or not, the piece will convey such meaning. Mangas words, mangas tune. Welcome, folks.

I love Colette. I'm crazy for Colette. But, oh, that Mitzi, I kiss Colette. And I get all upset. But, oh, that Mitzi, to stay, to go. I really can't decide. But this, I know, we can't all three be satisfied. I want Colette. I haven't weakened yet. But, oh,

0: Oh, now we're in the right sort of mood. It's Crazy Words, Crazy Tune. It's musical history and historical music. Music and popular culture of the 1920s and 1930s. Yes. On Community Radio WRFI in the Finger Lakes of New York State. My name is Roger Kimmel Smith, and we just heard, you know, what I have to call one of my favorite recordings, a whole sequence, one of my favorite sequences of recordings from a disc that I believe that I offered as a premium during a fundraising drive several years back called the Voodoo Mix. The last recording was a 12-inch, 4.5-minute special, a medley of songs from the 1932 Paramount motion picture called 1 Hour with You, directed by Ernst Lubitsch, who I believe actually took over directing from George Cukor. Let's see. This is the sort of stuff that this is the popular culture that I advertise. So according to the Wikipedia site for 1 Hour with You, Lubitsch was originally scheduled to direct 1 Hour with You based on a script by Samson Raffleson, and with Maurice Chevalier and Jeanette MacDonald in the starring roles, reprising, roles. Well, you know, it's just part of a sequence of films in which those two were paired together, starting with The Love Parade, which had been directed by Lubitsch. But Lubitsch was unable to direct because his prior film went beyond schedule and George Cukor was brought in. Within 2 weeks, however, after filming had begun, conflicts between director Cukor and star Chevalier brought Lubitsch back, although Cukor remained on the set. And then subsequently, both Cukor and Lubitsch claimed they deserved sole directing credit for the film, and the matter was brought to court. Before a judgment was rendered, Cukor received a credit for assisting the direction and also received the right to break his contract with Paramount in order to direct a film for RKO, which was subsequently completed and released under the title What Price Hollywood? Well, yes, I love this cycle of pre-code comedies, most of them directed by Lubitsch, with Chevalier and Jeanette MacDonald. The Love Parade, 1 Hour with You, The Smiling Lieutenant, and then the cycle sort of culminated with a new version of The Merry Widow, 1934 or 35. With Jeanette MacDonald in the title role. Remarkably sexy pre-code performances by Jeanette MacDonald in these films. I believe in The Love Parade, she plays a royal, a princess, and The Smiling Lieutenant as well. My recollection is that she spends, you know, at least half of each of those pictures, half of her on-screen time in very scanty attire. And of course, if I'm going on, as I have more than once over the years on the air about these films, I must mention that the best film in the cycle and one of my favorite talking pictures of all time, starring Chevalier and Jeanette MacDonald, was not directed by Lubitsch, but instead by Ruben Mamoulian, and that one is called Love Me Tonight, with a complete score by Richard Rodgers and Lawrence Hart. I believe it is the only Hollywood film, the only film for which Rodgers and Hart wrote an original score that was realized and released in full. Rodgers and Hart had a whole bunch of other adventures in Hollywood and managed to get a few songs in a few films, but not, you know. The songwriters were brought in just, you know, in a sort of rush after the Hollywood studios succeeded in getting sound film perfected. So there, first there was a whole rush of poor and mediocre movie musicals, and then they brought in the Broadway songwriters, one or a pair at a time, paid them well, but did not treat them with great respect. So only once in a while were the songwriters able to really put their stamp on a finished cinematic work, and Love Me Tonight is in my opinion the best example across the board of that. But 1 Hour with You is pretty excellent as well. The songs are by W. Frank Harling, who is not really a songwriter that anybody today knows. And Oscar Strauss, who was in the operetta genre. But it includes some nifty songs with the real pre-code sort of saucy innuendo style that ultimately led to the production code and the formation of the Hayes and the Breen office. So we heard them. The title song, 1 Hour with You, and the two other nifty ones. Oh, That Mitzi, in the recording we heard, which was by Eddie Duchin and his orchestra, his Central Park Casino Orchestra. A bunch of vocalists participated in this 4.5-minute recording. It was Dick Robertson doing his best continental accent on Oh, That Mitzi. Yeah, I think his Oh is the funniest part. And there was Miss Lee Morse adding her specific kind of grace to the title song. And the Rondeliers singers gave us What Would You Do? That's what I did too. Come on, be honest, mister. Anyway, before that bit of heaven, we heard another bit of heaven from across the world. The Chinese songstress Gong Qizhua gave us Roses Bloom Everywhere from the early 1940s. Gong Qizhua was born in late 1916 and at the age of 12 joined a traveling song and dance troupe called the Shanghai Plum Song and Dance Ensemble and went all over China, becoming a real entertainment star over the years, and then crossed over into film in Shanghai in 1937, rocketing to stardom in that medium as well. And the piece that we heard, Roses Blooming or Blossoming Everywhere, was apparently her first recorded single, her first release in the new medium, and a very accomplished musical work it was. It was preceded by a bewitching kind of bolero piece, an Italian recording called Ti Lascio un Fiore, or I Bring You a Flower, from an Italian film called Traversata Nera, or Black Crossing, and performed for you in a 1939 recording by the vocalist Mimi Bianchi and l'Orchestra Caragioli. Love that piece, and it was coming out of the Rembetica performance, another dazzling recorded work. And I did manage to find, I had to turn the Romanized Greek into real Greek in order to make the translating device work properly, but according to that device, paraponunte mangas mas translates to our guys are complaining, or you might artfully translate it as complaints of a mangas by Jovan Tsaus. Well, my name is Roger Kimmel Smith. It's Crazy Words, Crazy Tune, music and popular culture of the 1920s and 1930s in all genres and from around the world. Archived versions of of episodes of this program and all of the other programs hosted by our 70-plus community radio producers and DJs on this free-form independent community station can be found on our website, WRFI.org, only going back for a couple of weeks. If you missed my program last week, it was the first time I ever chose to honor Gay Pride Month with a full 2-hour broadcast devoted to the queer kinds of music and popular culture of the interwar years. And some of that stuff just blew me away. You know, you can find the archived program from last week, and I just thought I would play a few more selections that were just of jaw-dropping queer campiness that I had not really understood as part of the 1920s, 30s culture. Specifically, they called it the pansy craze and was centered kind of in California. But so I'm going to play two of those California-based artists from that period, Gene Malin and Bruce Fletcher, who were also heard in last week's show, and another one by the outrageously queer British music hall performer Douglas Bing, B-Y-N-G, just for a leftover, because we still are in Pride Month. So here we have I'm a Mummy, an Old Egyptian Queen by Douglas Bing. Enjoy and be prideful.
1: It's Queen Nefertiti, an earth just near the city. Though prep's a trifle gritty, I'm out of quarantine. It does seem such a pity that the title of this titty is Nitty Nefertiti, an old Egyptian queen. Throughout every generation and in perfect preservation, I have slept without the aid of soporifics. In a dim Egyptian grotto with a rude Egyptian motto scribbled all across me bust in hieroglyphics. Side by side with all the pharaohs, my finale was supreme, till some damn fool explorer woke me up and spoilt me dream. I'm a mummy with a clove stuck in me tummy and the vilest kind of spice round my esophagus. While I've rested, a young lady snake has nested in me bun and had such fun in my sarcophagus. I'm swathed in lint from head to foot, each knot securely tied. But though the wrapper's very plain, there are better things inside. And somewhere I've got Pharaoh's teeth still sticking in me hide. I'm a mummy. Hey, hey. Oh, those nights in the oasis when I toyed with Pharaoh's braces till stark passion took the place of carefree laughter. I was tossed about and tickled. In the end, we both got pickled, and in pickle I've remained forever after. Oh, I paid the price of sin when someone opened up me case. Now a flock of damn mosquitoes do their wooing on me face. I'm a mummy, and I'm feeling somewhat gummy, for I'm not used to the sun on my exterior. If I'm passe and all gassy in the chassis, you just think how long I've rested my posterior. I tell you that for centuries and centuries I've slept, and though young men walked above me in me crypt, they've never crept. I'm well preserved, but I know better ways of being kept. I'm a mummy. Hey, hey. I'm a mummy. Though I'm going rather crummy, being dumped for countless ages in a cavity. Now I've woken, and my spell of sleep is broken, I shall spend my reappearance in depravity. Oh, agonies I'll suffer through the thinning of the thatch. And though a valuable antique, it isn't any catch, with earwigs in the brassiere and no free hand to spread.

0: How do you do, my smart people? I am about to sing a song that I made famous at my nightclub. I also have my nightclub orchestra here with me, and as soon as the boys are ready, we'll begin. In fact, I think the boys are ready right now. Are you ready, boys?
1: Yes, Genie.

0: where and how.
1: And when I met those bulls, well, say, you know the rest. 'Cause I'm bad, so I bring that up. Voila!
2: The story of a young girl who had everything it takes and took everything there was to be had. It was really incredible the way she got around the largest obstacles. Why, in Palm Beach, she was swept from the breakers right into Bradley's, where she lit on the green among 1,000 other chippies. But let me recede and describe her with more inversion. She's a nympho, dipso, egomaniac, a bundle of good, clean fun, unsquelchable, insatiable, pushover Amy. And her one real brainy acquisition is a second-rate physician who can keep her in condition, a gentleman more fully explained on the other opposite or reverse side of this high-class, middle-priced, low-tone, magnificently prepared, musically impregnated bit of old, flat, black wax. She's a complex, reflex, multi-sexation. When you're done, she's only begun. She's not him, she's just unmoral. And she hates a lay that's floral. Who doesn't? Those stinking weeds. She'll never give up, give out, or give in. She's the Cinderella of Sindow. The preacher said he'd teach her, but she taught him for a feature of a rainy Sunday afternoon in May. And she got him so excited that that evening he delighted with a sermon on Gomorrah, very gay. Then a female delegation from the little congregation thought they'd call her up to call her down, and so she met them with a bevy of some sailors from the levee, and the sailors laid the ladies very low, and did they love it. She was never repetitious, with her mannerisms vicious. Every day some new delicious thing she'd try. Rare and novel moves exotic she'd design with joy neurotic. There was not a vice too low or price too high. She was good for all divorces, served her sex in 7 courses. Used her whips on everything but horses' wrists. Though her family stock was quakery and she'd never seen a bakery, she was one young girl who really knew her twist. Just a nympho, dipso, ego maniac. Nobody's sister, nobody's mother. Just a woman who gets into an elevator with 6 dogs, 3 males and 3 spitzes, yipping, yapping, yelling, sniffing, sneezing, and snuffing at your... Well, if the operator ever turned around, he'd lose control. He would get confused, drop his car, crash, bang, basement, all out. Nobody's sister, nobody's mother. Just an old escalator flirt carrying an umbrella in defiance of the public posted printed rules, riding up and walking down all day, mystifying even Dr. Ellis and Dr. Freud. 3rd floor, menswear, firearms, 6 shooters, garden hose, cans of every description. Nobody's sister, nobody's mother. Just Irene the bird girl, 12 toes on either foot, feathers in place of hair. Just a gal about town.
3: Now I've caught you.
4: But I...
3: So this is the way you act when I'm not around.
4: Well, I...
3: No, you should try and explain. I saw you with my own eyes.
4: Well, won't you let me...
3: I'm through. You'll never see me again as long as you live, you brute. Goodbye.
4: Well, wifey, there goes the best stenographer I ever had.
5: Oh, yes, ladies and gentlemen. Can you believe that stuff? I just had to play more of it. Oh, you know, it is just rocking my old, century-old world, you know, forcing me. And that is the point, really. Of a, you know, an assiduous excavation and celebration of cultural diversity. That is the point of it, you know, that we can expand, reorganize, and reintegrate our notion, you know, create a broader notion of what the past and present represent. That is the idea behind having a free-form, highly diverse kind of artistic, cultural, and media offering. 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So, yes, nobody's sister, nobody's mother, just the Cinderella of Sin, a multi-sexation. Ooh, Bruce Fletcher had a way with words. How incredible. Managed to release, I think, at least 20 performances. There is an album which is entitled The Nearly Complete Recordings of Bruce Fletcher. This one, the Nympho Dipso Ego Maniac, was originally released in 1935 on the small boutique label of the Liberty Music Shop, located in Midtown Manhattan. And I played the flip side of Nympho Dipso Ego Maniac on last week's Crazy Words, Crazy Tune. It was the piece entitled My Doctor, To Whom and To Which Mr. Fletcher Alludes in the performance that we just heard. And it would be worth going back into last week's archive on WRFI.org just to find My Doctor. You know, again, mind-blowing, just, you know, world-opening. That is what we're trying to achieve. And equally so was the performance that preceded it, I'd Rather Be Spanish, or I'd Rather Be Spanish Than Manish, by Gene Malin, 1932. So Gene Malin was born in Brooklyn, New York, in June of 1908. Under the name Victor Eugene James Malinowski, attended PS 50 in Brooklyn and Eastern District High School, as a teenager became a drag performer, winning prizes, according to his Wikipedia entry, for some of his costumes at drag balls, and then find his way to the Broadway and Greenwich Village stages, where he achieved some downtown kind of fame, and even midtown kind of fame. There was a place called Club Abbey, according to Wikipedia, at 46th Street and 8th Avenue. So we're talking what is now the Theater District, the Gay White Way, so to speak. And Gene Malin headlined there in, not always, in as a female impersonator. He was, in fact, 6 feet tall. Let's see. The crux of Malin's act was not to impersonate women, but to appear as a flamboyant, effeminate, openly gay male wearing a tuxedo. I've seen elsewhere that he was not above using his size to intimidate or, in fact, apply punishment to his hecklers. You know, if he was not able to silence and remonstrate them solely with his powerful wisecracks, which I'm sure was sufficient most of the time. Oh, here it is. Gene Malin belted a heckler last night at one of the local clubs, according to a column written by somebody named Ed Sullivan, who became famous a little bit later once television came in. So the Pansies hailed Jean Malin as their queen, and he moved among celebrities of stage and screen, and in fact moved out to the West Coast in the early 1930s, where he became a leading representative of what was known as the Pansy Craze. So we heard last week one, and this week the other, of the only two performances that we have on record of Jean Malin's act. But you could tell from the way he introduced the act that it, you know, had achieved some notoriety upon the stage. I'd rather be Spaniard. The secret is out. A pansy! Right, and the set began with Douglas Bing doing "I'm a Mummy, an Old Egyptian Queen," rhyming hieroglyphics with soporifics. Well, my name is Roger Kimmel Smith. You may contact me over email should you wish, at rogerkimmelsmith@gmail.com. In addition to the archives that go back 2 weeks for this and all the other programs at WRFI.org, I have my own Best of Crazy Words, Crazy Tune page at my own website, smithmeaword.com. You can link there from the WRFI Crazy Words page. And among the Best of Crazy Words, Crazy Tune episodes that you'll find on that site will be one I did a few years back on Juneteenth. I meant to review it because I felt like I was on a roll that day, just solo in the studio contemplating the history in the intervening years between Juneteenth, which, you know, of course, commemorates a real event, the arrival of Union Army in Galveston, Texas at the end of the Civil War, 1865, letting the African-American population know about the good news of emancipation a little late. Freedom after a while. And, you know, it's been more than a century and a half since that date. So, it's been a while. I was thinking at that time, I remember, that if you thought in terms of a long generation, say half a century, that entails most of the lifespan of a human being, that it had been three of those. And the first generation of those were, ones who recalled the event, recalled the war, its aftermath, first experienced that taste of freedom. And if they lived 50 more years, you know, brought the nation and the world to the brink of modernity, to the period that we concentrate on in this program, the 1920s and 1930s. So people in that time had the historical memory of Juneteenth and what it was about, what preceded it, and what it meant. So you can, if you listen sympathetically, perhaps hear traces of that, let's call it, 19th century cultural experience in the cultural forms and even the new kinds of

represents community and community gets represented. In the air, in a call to the universe. Let's give a bit of attention to the absolutely staggering weather we have at the present time. A few clouds and a bit of bright blue in the sky. 70 degrees of Fahrenheit weather for your flesh's pleasure today. A chance of some wetness in the afternoon. Otherwise, mostly sunny, heading up towards 76 degrees. So an in-and-out day like we had yesterday. Chance of showers and thunderstorms continuing into the early evening, dropping down to an overnight low of around 54 with clear skies. Tomorrow, similar, slight chance of showers and thunderstorms in the afternoon, otherwise mostly sunny. High near 74, mostly clear Saturday night, low around 54, mostly sunny for your Sunday, Father's Day, with a high near 77 and calm winds, showers likely in the overnight from Sunday to Monday with a low around 55 degrees. And, well, so today we have the commemoration of Juneteenth, and in Ithaca, there will be a Juneteenth-themed concert at the Cleveland Street AME Zion Church, starting, I believe, at 5 p.m. Tomorrow, Saturday, a block party in front of Southside Community Center on Plain Street, between Green and Clinton Avenues in the south side of Ithaca, New York. Let's see. Also, tomorrow, Saturday, June the 20th, at 11 a.m. in Watkins Glen at Seneca Harbor Park, the Watkins Glen Waterfront Festival and Cardboard Boat Regatta will be taking place for its 33rd year. Food and craft vendors, a sing-along of sea shanties is part of the schedule for that event, and other live music and family entertainment. The boat regatta begins at 2 p.m. on the water with an award ceremony at its conclusion, all at Seneca Harbor Park in Watkins Glen. On Sunday, June 21st, at 9 a.m., in Cass Park in Ithaca, will be the Peter DeMott Peace Trot. Signs advertising that event with 1K and 5K athletic events are up all around town. It is an annual event, a fundraiser for the Ithaca Catholic Worker. One can still register and participate in the trot on the day of the event if you have not registered already at Peter DeMott, DeMott, peacetrot.org. And then Monday, June 22nd, this coming Monday at Cinemopolis in downtown Ithaca at 6 p.m., a free screening of a documentary film called The Niagara Movement, The Early Battle for Civil Rights, about the African-American intellectual movements of the early 20th century, including Booker T. Washington and W.E.B. Du Bois, who found themselves clashing in debate on the topic of how best to secure civil rights and dignity for the African Americans alive in that time, in the generation after Juneteenth. And that documentary screening is part of a screening series called America at 250. Taking place at Cinemopolis, just off the Commons, enter on Green Street in downtown Ithaca. And maybe I will leave it there for events. Stay tuned.

0: To this station, this program goes until 2 p.m., at which time you will get another four-hour extravaganza of jazz rock fusion hosted by DJ Dan under the name Beneath the Surface. And, well, you know, I was going to do a whole sort of Juneteenth-oriented sequence, but maybe instead of doing that, because I've talked it through already, I'll just play the one piece, one of the earliest recorded examples of African-American entertainment influences, the first real entertainment celebrity of the race was the Bahamian comic Burt Williams, who came up as part of a double act with the highly talented George Walker. Williams and Walker took Broadway by storm in the 1900s with successful stage musicals such as Abyssinia, and also became highly paid and well-reputed stars of the new recorded sound and music industry. They were signed by the Victor Talking Machine Company in 1901, and it has taken a lot of restoration to create a really strong reproduction of those recordings from 125 years ago, but I'll play one. Burt Williams recording by himself. It turns out that Walker, who was really an excellent dancer, especially when paired with his spouse, Aida Overton Walker, fully representing the cakewalk and helping to integrate it into the culture of the pale-skinned Americans. But Walker didn't like recording as much as Williams did, and Williams became a real star on records as well as on the stage, carrying on as a solo performer after Walker retired from the stage and died prematurely of syphilis. So here's Egbert Williams, the tall, distinguished gentleman, the fellow W.C. Fields referred to as the funniest person I ever saw and the saddest man I ever met, with a song by Sterling, Bryan, and Von Tilzer called Where Was Moses When the Light Went Out?
1: Where was Moses when the light went out? Sung by Mr. Burt Williams of Williams and Walker. Moses Johnson was a deacon in the college congregation. In reform, he gained great fame. He started out one evening filled with holy indignation to raid a gambling game. He thought they'd give him money, so the

the light went out. Somewhere around here we have no doubt. But all we want to know is where did Moses go? What was he about? Where was Moses when the light went out?

0: night went out. Somewhere around here, of course, we have no doubt, but all we want to know is why did the Moses go? What was he about? Where was you, Moses, when the light went out? We need you to call up this, although there's some doubt, but all we want to know is which way you can go anyhow. Look out for Mr. Moses when the light goes out.
1: The spirituals are the taproot of our folk music. Stemming generations down from the core of the group experience in the body and soul suffering of slavery, and expressing for the race, for the nation, for the world, the spiritual fruitage of that hard experience. But they are not merely slave songs or even Negro folk songs. The very elements that make them spiritually expressive of the Negro make them at the same time deeply representative of the soil that produced them. They constitute a great and now increasingly appreciated body of regional American folk song and music. As unique spiritual products of American life, they become nationally as well as racially characteristic. They also promise to be one of the profitable wellsprings of native idiom in serious American music. In that sense, they belong to a common heritage, and properly appreciated and used can be, should be, will be a part of the cultural tie that binds.

All right, just a little bit of the Juneteenth shtick on Crazy Words, Crazy Tune on Community Radio, WRFI, in the heart of the Finger Lakes. Music and popular culture of the 1920s and 1930s, and earlier, and a little bit later as well, that rendering of Freedom Over Me by the Golden Gate Quartet, recording, singing live in the Library of Congress in Washington, D.C., December of 1940, in a special event commemorating the 13th Amendment to the United States Constitution. The Golden Gate Quartet and the folk-slash-blues-slash-protest singer Josh White, who was in his glory right at that time, 1940, were the featured attractions at that concert, which was recorded live and then later pressed onto an album. And there were some leading intellectuals there to discuss and present these cultural performances, including the Professor Sterling Brown and the voice we heard, that of Professor Alain Locke, the primary intellectual representative of the movement that he called the New Negro, around the same time as the Harlem Renaissance was in its flower in the 1920s and 1930s. That may have been the only or one of a small handful of remaining artifacts in which the voice of Professor Locke was captured for posterity in just a brief snippet of what was undoubtedly a longer address at that event in Washington. The clip we heard was included in the album of that event, which called Freedom and released on the Bridge Records label. The clip had the title The Negro Spiritual. And we began that short set going back to 1901 with the voice of Mr. Burt Williams in a remarkably, current or contemporary sounding piece of comic song, Where Was Moses When the Lights Went Out? Well, all right, my name is Roger Kimmel Smith. This is Crazy Words, Crazy Tune. And changing the pace and following the bounding broomstick back across the sea and into the heart of Western Asia. I just thought, given the news events of the current month out in the world, it would be suitable for our ears to catch a little more Persian or Iranian music, representing one of the world's great cultures. So we'll go back here to the 1900s again, from an anthology of part of a longer series of Iranian music under the title Collection of Iranian Music, of which there are at least 35 volumes published by an organization called the Awaye Mehrabani Institute. This volume includes works on the santur, a hammered dulcimer type instrument of Persian origin, a trapezoid shaped box, zither. And the performer here is Shahi Hassan, and the work is entitled Avaz Homayun. I will not attempt to represent my flimsy knowledge of the Persian radif in music. Just let your ears catch the evidence on Crazy Words, Crazy Tune.

عبدوی سینه خود کرد سپر گفت به شوفرش اگر حد در این سفر خطر من

We heard selections from four different volumes of the collection of Iranian music from the Awai Mehbajar, Awai Mehrbani Institute of Persian and Iranian Music on WRFI Community Radio in the Finger Lakes of New York State. My name is Roger Kimmel Smith. The set ended with Javad Badizadeh and a selection called Shufer from an album in which his body of work is called Comic Works. That may have only been one portion of the work of the very prolific performer and composer Javad Badizadeh from the 1920s and 1930s. Before that, an instrumental titled Reng Esfahan Parviz by an orchestra called the Iran Pur Ensemble. We heard vocalist Ekbal Azar before that. I'm not sure about the recording date of his Pish Daramad Mahur, but the set began with a work of solo santur, or dulcimer-type music. Avaz Homayun was the selection by artist Shahi Hassan, included on the 35th volume of the collection of Iranian music, which is entitled Music of Qajar, recorded works for santur on 78 RPM recordings in 1906 and 1909. Qajar, or Qajar, depending on pronunciation that of which I am ignorant. Anyway, but that represents the name of the Persian dynasty or domain that held power from the years 1789 until 1925, in which these chieftains were deposed in the process, beginning with a coup d'etat and leading to the installation of the Shah, Reza Shah, in 1925, creating a new dynasty in the 20th century in Persia until, of course, the 1953 coup d'etat engineered by the United States Central Intelligence Agency, overthrowing the prime minister, democratically elected prime minister Mohammad Mossadegh, in a crucial and sometimes overlooked event in the lengthy history of Persia or Iran. My name is Roger Kimmel Smith. We're now in the last half hour of today's Crazy Words, Crazy Tune. Stay tuned for DJ Dan and Beneath the Surface from 2 to 6 p.m. on this community radio station, your free-form, independent source of news, information, and civic culture. Going to return now to another piece of sequencing that is in my head from a CD that I listened to repeatedly, that of my own mix of Russian and Ukrainian material from the 1910s, 20s, and 30s. Russian and Ukrainian. We'll begin with a Ukrainian male amateur choir from the Luinki Kolkhoz, found on a compilation of works from the Carpathian Mountains titled Oy Poykav Cholovik. It's Crazy Words, Crazy Tune.

0: Spectre! Always thinking of the beloved offspring of the Batgirl. What a pleasure to see you. If it was a one-sided pleasure. We concluded that set with the Ukrainian State Socialist Republic State Ensemble of Jewish Folk Music under the baton of Mark Rabinovich, recording in Stalinist Russia in 1937 with a Frelex. And a Frelex, well, according to a site somewhat randomly found on the old internet, a Jewish music research center says that, well, Frelex is a Yiddish term referring to a joyful nigun and specifically to a musical or dance genre of duple meter. Anyway, that was a key part of the klezmer music repertoire of the Eastern European Jews in the period under discussion that includes the Stalinist period. So that recording came to me by way of Russian-records.org, a remarkable discography of Russian and Ukrainian music, both recorded in the old and new worlds, as well as in Europe and elsewhere. Before that piece, we heard a tango by the band Alexander Zfasman and his jazz orchestra. Zfasman was the composer of the tune we heard, which was called Chance Meeting, and was recorded in Moscow in 1938 with vocal by Pavel Mikhailov. Zfasman was one of the important representatives of the worldwide movement that, for lack of a better term, went under the name jazz in Soviet Russia. Before that lovely recording, we heard, one I really adore and about which I wish I knew more. Esha Raz was the name of this piece, or One Time More. 1934 recording made in Moscow by a group called Jazz Gol, G-O-L, Vocal Ensemble, a jazz art vocal theater group named after Nemirovich Danchenko and led by one Vladimir Kandelaki. And clearly the group was influenced by the vocal groups of both the U.S. and Western Europe. The comedian harmonists seem to be the principal influence. But what a wonderfully creative piece of music, mostly vocal music, but there was a piano played by one Fania Guralnik, Moscow, 1934. And the set began with the Luhinki Kolkhoz Male Amateur Choir, and a spirited piece indeed. Well, I may have a few extra minutes to be with you on WRFI Community Radio because DJ Dan called in traffic, you know, a rare event of there being a bit of a traffic delay here in centrally isolated central New York and Tompkins County. But if I have to stay a little longer, it will be a pleasure. Let's stay on the Ukrainian tip. I will play a piece from 1910 recorded for the Pathé label by the Ukrainian choir directed by somebody named Savitsky. This piece appears to be titled Rechaniki, and my translator said, the site where I found the recording says that the phrase translates to buckwheat pies, okay? Crazy words, crazy tune. Adequate.
1: Well, you can see the walk over.

Oh!

0: Oh, we brought today's Crazy Words, Crazy Tune episode to a close with The Girl and the Cossack, a Ukrainian folk song recorded in New York City in February of 1928 by Isa Kremer with orchestra conducted by Louis Katzman, the well-known, or not very well-known, but highly prolific studio musician. Isa Kremer had a fascinating life, born to Jewish parents in Bessarabia, and was a performer on three continents, in the United States and in Argentina, was a translator of Jewish literature, including Sholem Aleichem and others. And where are we up to now? I'm hearing something I didn't expect to hear. Oh, well. Anyway, and before that, we heard the Ukrainian choir directed by Savitsky in 1910 doing buckwheat pies, or rechaniki, let's say, something along those lines. Well, DJ Dan will be along sooner or later with Beneath the Surface. I'll fill in until he shows up on Community Radio WRFI in Finger Lakes of New York State. Because that's what it means to be in community, don't you know? And it's beloved. Aloha!
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3: From Feature Story News in Brussels, I'm William Denslow. The first round of planned peace talks between the US and Iran have been abruptly called off, despite both sides signalling a willingness to meet. Andy Burnham's won the Makerfield by-election, returning to the House of Commons and clearing the way for a direct challenge to Prime Minister Keir Starmer. And EU leaders have called on the European Commission to develop tools to help better protect its economic interests. The move comes as the bloc seeking to counter what many see as an unbalanced trade partnership with China.

And I'm a little bitty mama, baby, I feel fussy.

But there's no but time.

Oh, your next door neighbor.

Hey, this is Dan doing Beneath the Surface. Sorry, I'm a little late today, but we got here. And for my first tune, I'm gonna be doing a little bit of a Juneteenth-centric show, at least for half of it. May even open up part of the 3 o'clock hour for requests if anybody's out there. We'll see. But right now, I'm gonna start off with Richie Havens. And let's see. Freedom. And we'll try this one.

It's pretty crazy that Richie Havens improvised that song because he needed to use up more time because the next band at Woodstock was not showing up because of traffic jams and they hadn't gotten the helicopters yet. Obviously, he was channeling like Motherless Children, but he just came up with that song. It's such a hit, or it was for the Woodstock album and the movie, but it's a great song. Up next, I've got Jimi Hendrix and the Experience with I Don't Live Today.

again. Speak.

know, I always enjoy playing Washington, D.C. Makes me feel not only among friends, but close to the seat of government. Provides me with an opportunity to deliver, for example, this open letter pressed into my hands by a man on my street. If I am not mistaken, I once read, back during that short spell I spent in school, where every slave set free was supposed to get, for slaving, 40 acres and a mule. Now, ain't no telling how much work was done by my ancestors under slavery's rule, but sure as hell, the total's got to run at least 40 acres and a mule. Now, I'm not saying this to see folks sweat, 'cause I'm not bitter, neither am I cruel, but ain't nobody paid for slavery yet. About my 40 acres and my mule. 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That was taken back. 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

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Now, add that up. 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

0: 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I'm only serious.
1: That was Oscar Brown Jr. with 40 Acres and a Mule. Before that, Battle Cry of Freedom. When I think of Juneteenth, I think of the Civil War. And when I think of the Civil War, I think of that song. Here we've got Billy Cobham and Red Baron from Spectrum album. We're going to do some, I'm going to get into the fusion thing for a while now. Feature some great black artists. Enjoy.

So that was just John Lupani with a song called Passenger of the Dark from the Aurora album with Patrice Rushen on keyboards, electric piano. Nice job doing that rhythm piano in the background. Great solos by John Luke and Daryl Sturmer, and with Tom Fowler on the bass and Norman Fearington on the drums. Up now, in the background, we're hearing Santana, the song Europa, Earth's Cry, Heaven's Smile from the Amigos album. After that, some Jeff Beck with a song written by the drummer on that recording.

So there's some interesting details about that song. It was written by Carlos Santana, obviously the leader of the band and guitar player, and Tom Coster, who was the keyboardist for the band, longtime sideman for Santana. Also on that album is, well, on that song is David Brown on bass guitar, who also played with Santana at Woodstock, but left the band right after that album. And Leon Chancellor, I think. Yeah, Chancellor, who played with everybody, Miles Davis, Freddie Hubbard, Bobby Hutcherson, Herbie Hancock, Santana, and was on, he played drums on Michael Jackson's Billie Jean, received a Grammy nomination for co-writing a song, Let It Whip, by the Daz Band. I'm not made famous by the Daz Band. Not familiar with that. Anyway, played with a whole bunch, Stanley Clarke, the Crusaders, George Duke, Thelonious Monk, John-Luc Ponty, Lionel Richie, Kenny Rogers, Patrice Rutschen, who we just heard with John-Luc Ponty before. She went off on her own and did, and was very successful. Is Frank Sinatra, Donna Summer. I don't know, this is all from the Wikipedia article on him. The Temptations, Tina Turner, and Weather Report. Sadly, he passed away February of 2018 at age 65. But anyway, great drummer. Up next, I've got Sophie by Jeff Beck. And that was written by Narada Michael Walden, the drummer on this particular tune. There's two drummers on this album, but this one has Michael Walden.

What a hot band. Billy Cobham and George Duke leading it, and John Scofield on guitar, and Alfonso Johnson on bass, just after he left Weather Report, I guess. 1976, Hip Pockets from their Live in Europe album. Up next, I've got a long one by Herbie Mann called Push Push. It features Duane Allman. It's from 1970-ish, 71.

Okay, now I'm gonna kind of get out of the fusion hour and start into just a Juneteenth celebration and set of other type of tunes. This is WRFI 89.7, Odessa 88.1, Ithaca, and WINO 91.9, Watkins Glen. Community radio from the heart of the Finger Lakes. This is Dan. This is Beneath the Surface Show on Friday, June 19th, 2026. You can listen to us live. Some of you are on WRFI.org, and you can see what I'm playing and all the details of the recordings that I'm spinning here for you. Up next, I've got the Staple Singers from 1965 with Freedom Highway. After that, another Staple Singers song that you'll probably be familiar with that I've loved since I heard it when it was a hit on AM radio back when I was a kid. Now, Freedom Highway, Staple Singers.

Martin. I'm free to power.

Staple Singers with I'll Take You There, 1971. I never knew when I was a kid hearing on AM radio that it was a gospel song. I thought it was a love song, and then realized after a while that indeed it was a gospel song. Anyway, up next, Bob Marley and the Wailers. Get Up, Stand Up.

is bear strange fruit, blood on leaves and blood at the root, black body swinging in the southern breeze. Strange.

of the gallant South, the bulging eyes and the twisted mouth set up.

That's a pretty strong and disturbing sort of reminder of what things were like, even into the 1900s. A song written by Abel Meeropol from New York City and recorded by Billie Holiday in 1939. She had a hard time finding, she couldn't go with a regular label for that one. And a lot of people were afraid that she was going to not have a career after that. But it's a very strong civil rights movement song about lynching. Up next, I've got Gil Scott-Heron and The Needle's Eye.

0: Okay, that was Gil Scott-Heron with The Needle's Eye from, I have it on an album, The Revolution Will Not Be Televised. It's a, you know, a collection, whatever. Not a greatest hits, but it's got a lot of songs from other albums. I'd like to open things up for, like, if you have a Juneteenth-related themed song request that you'd like to hear, you can call or text 607-441-9734, the station studio line, and I'll try to play it for you. I've got a lot of other ones stacked up here. Nina Simone is next with Mississippi Goddamn. But again, call or text 607-441-9734, WRFI. 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
1: The name of this tune is Mississippi Goddamn. 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

And here's an extended version of Amazing Grace by Aretha Franklin. 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I'm Dan.

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is gonna leave.

Amazing performance by Aretha Franklin and the Community Choir of Southern California or something like that. Up next, I've got Santana from the Supernatural album, the end of the song, The Calling.

I had it queued up and the thing went to sleep, and now it started from the beginning of the song. I'll have to do that again. Here's Robert Johnson with When You Got a Good Friend.

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1: This is National Native News. I'm Jill Freitas. Grand Staircase Escalante National Monument has been the target of Utah Republican Senator Mike Lee. He's been looking to undo a Biden-era resource management plan meant to focus on conservation and consultation with tribes. That effort has failed for now. KJZZ's Gabriel Pietrasio has more.
2: Using the Congressional Review Act, lawmakers on Capitol Hill could have killed the plan with a simple majority vote from the Senate floor, but that 60-day window has closed.
3: Some people think it's a win, and I suppose in some sense it is, but I don't feel excited about it because I do think there's more coming. We've just thrown away something that could be another weapon.
2: Eric Stanfield is senior anthropologist with the Navajo Nation Heritage and Historic Preservation Department. He helped shape this years-long process. An executive order could still downsize this national monument, significant to Navajos, Hopis, Zunis, Utes, and Paiutes. Together, they formed an intertribal coalition.
3: Having to respond to this really strengthened the coalition. It bonded the group a little bit better. We organize, and that's going to persist.
2: For National Native News, I'm Gabriel Pietrasio.
1: Authorities are looking for methods to close gaps preventing justice from being served when violent crimes happen on reservation settings. Now, the FBI, ATF, and tribal law enforcement are doubling down on these efforts. SDPB's CJ Keene reports.
4: They're calling it Operation Ballistic Backlog, and it falls under the ongoing effort Operation Steadfast Promise, which is aiming to solve cases that have troubled reservations and Native communities for decades. To put it simply, firearms leave something of a ballistic fingerprint, which can be traced if and only if prior uses of that

0: field office, which covers Minnesota and the Dakotas.
1: What makes this initiative exciting is the potential to connect these guns to the unresolved crimes on the Pine Ridge Reservation and elsewhere.
0: This comes as the FBI announced a new reward for information in the search for a suspect in the death of 6-year-old Logan Warrior Goings, who was murdered in his Oglala family home.
1: Weeks later, a gun firing the same kind of ammunition used in Logan's murder was located well away from the crime scene. Ballistic testing connected that gun to the murder of little Logan, and that is a key piece of evidence. Last week, the FBI announced a $50,000 reward for information leading to the arrest and conviction of the person or persons responsible for Logan's senseless murder. Somebody out there knows something.
0: In total, over 500 firearms are now slated to be tested for potential links to cases across the nation. For National Native News, I'm CJ Keene in Rapid City.
2: And I'm Jill Freitas.

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3: Okay, for the next hour, I'm going to be showcasing Rush songs interspersed with songs by bands that they opened for their first tours. Rush is on tour right now, maybe for the last time. This stuff is all going back to 1974, 1975, and 76 pretty much. So here's Manfred Mann's Earth Band with I'll Be Gone from their Good Earth album.

eyes drift across the shore, looking

Such a great song with such great guitars, all those by Alex Lifeson. There's Rush, I Think I'm Going Bald from Caress of Steel. Also great work by Neil Peart on drums and Geddy Lee on bass, just like on Anthem two songs ago. In between there, we had Uriah Heep, Sunrise from their Magician's Birthday album, 1972. These are all bands that, like, I played Uriah Heep there and Manfred Mann's, like, Rush's first U.S. major tour date in 1970, July, I think, I don't know, 1974, was with Manfred Mann and Uriah Heep, like, in Pittsburgh or Detroit or Cleveland. You can look it up. Anyway, next, I've got Blue Oyster Cult, ETI, Extraterrestrial Intelligence. They toured with BOC, too. Rush did.

Amazing guitar work by Buck Dharma there. Blue Oyster Cult, Extraterrestrial Intelligence from Agents of Fortune, the same album that had whatever their big hit. Up next, Rush, In the Mood, a great crowd pleaser in their live shows from their first album.

That's their from their first album, they're with their original drummer John Rutsey, Rush, In the Mood. Up next, my favorite song off of Aerosmith Rocks, Sick as a Dog.

I know I played that last week or a couple weeks ago, but it got cut off and I only played a minute of it. So there's it. There it is in its full entirety. Twilight Zone by Rush from 2112. Up next, Thin Lizzy, Whiskey in a Jar.

There's an early single by Thin Lizzy, Whiskey in the Jar, with their signature harmonized guitars there and everything. Phil Lynott on bass and vocals. Now I've got another song by Rush from 2112, Lessons. It's one of the few songs that Alex Lifeson wrote the entire thing, music and lyrics. Enjoy. 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I'm Dan, and this is Beneath the Surface Show.

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0: Thanks, everybody, for listening in today. This was Dan with Beneath the Surface. My show is done. Automated stuff's coming up here.
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3: From Feature Story News in Washington, I'm Nick Harper. Planned talks on Iran's nuclear program in Switzerland have been postponed, with the White House confirming that US Vice President J.D. Vance's trip has been put off and no new date has been set for negotiations. The delay comes after Israel carried out a wave of deadly strikes across Lebanon on Friday in response to Hezbollah attacks that killed four Israeli soldiers. Israel and Hezbollah have now recommitted to their ceasefire. FSN's Ross Cullen has more from Switzerland, where the talks were due to happen this Friday.
4: Israel has been carrying out more strikes today, just 2 days after the memorandum was signed by President Trump for the United States and President Pezeshkian for Iran. Israel obviously feels emboldened with that support of the United States to continue to carry out strikes. However, we have seen some rebukes of the Israeli government by both Donald Trump in Evian during the G7 and by the Vice President J.D. Vance as well.
3: Meanwhile, new polling has underscored Americans' disapproval of the war in Iran, as Everson's Mitch McCann reports.
5: A new poll conducted by the Associated Press between June 11 and 17 shows that around two-thirds of Americans, or 65%, disapprove of how President Trump is handling issues related to Iran. However, when Republicans are considered separately, the survey shows that only 28% disapprove. The president's job approval rating was unchanged from when the survey was last conducted in May, remaining at 37%. The war in Iran has brought new political pressure for Mr. Trump, with the conflict being blamed for rising inflation driven by higher energy prices.
3: All 27 European Union leaders have unanimously adopted joint conclusions on Ukraine at the Brussels summit, the first time they've done so since March last year. FSN's William Denslow reports from Brussels.
6: We know that the European Union has pledged a huge tranche of funding to the tune of roughly $100 billion to help fund Ukraine for the next couple of years. But there is a feeling that yet more support is required going forward.
3: The former mayor of the English city of Manchester, Andy

0: MPs to put their backing behind the former mayor.
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2: Listening to Kampung Jams. My name is Dr. Billy. If you are just tuning in, this is the only show where we're going to be playing the latest and greatest from Southeast Asia. Today, this evening, is the Pride Month special. We're going to be starting it off in Malaysia with Diam. She's Like Daggers. 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

Yes, that track right there was Tao and the Get Down, Stay Down, doing it the hit release tempo, which was fatefully released in May 15th of 2020, released right into the pandemic to become a viral sensation that was fronted by singer-songwriter Tao Nguyen. And the album and this highly acclaimed title track stands as a sort of homage to Tao's family history, heritage. The title track, Temple, itself was this very striking. It's groove heavy, just like all of the other stuff from the Get Down, Stay Downs. This is very West Coast from the 2010s influenced, even though the track was 2020, the sort of prime time of that scene was 2000s, late 2000s through 2010s. The song itself is explicitly an homage to Nguyen's mother, a Vietnamese refugee who fled Saigon during the Vietnam War. And the album is also released right after the 45th anniversary of the fall of Saigon. Of course, the 50th anniversary was last year. That same date is also celebrated in Vietnam as Reunification Day. So it's very complex for the sort of trans-Pacific relationship. Tao Nguyen also hearkening to one of the major themes in Vietnamese American literature there, the mother-daughter relationship, and the expression that the daughter can always come home. Much of the song is about the mother's history and trauma and sacrifices, while Nguyen is sort of claiming her own freedom as a queer daughter of immigrants in the track. So it's rather explicitly about pride. So before we had that, we had Alex TBH, or Alex To Be Honest, with the track Moments. That was also a 2020 release off of the Alex TBH Empire label. It was a single release. Before we had that, we had Kai Mata doing a track, 1, 2, 3, I Love You Baby, which sounds like it could have been recorded in about 1956 or 1957, but I promise you that was a 2023 release from Kai Mata coming out of Indonesia. And starting off the set, we had Shtyam, which means be quiet or shut up. With the track She's Like Daggers. That was a 2010 release. Shtyam being one of the first groups in Malaysia from that era with open queer artists in the group as well. If you are just tuning in, my name is Dr. Billy, and you are listening to Kampung Jams, where we're doing the latest and greatest from Southeast Asia and the diaspora, just as we do every other Friday evening from 5 to 6, giving you your Friday evening kicks on Beyond before Radio Waves with Christina. So stay tuned for that a little bit later on. This is the Pride Month special, and what we will be doing is all kinds of artists from across the region, doing into the sort of Vietnam scene, especially dipping in toes in the Vietnam scene. We're going to have quite a number of tracks from Vietnam, I think. Maybe we'll get back to some trans-Pacific stuff later in the set. We might even go back to Kai Mata a little bit later on. I definitely want to get some Thuy My, Khmiz, and Giang Pham in there with Cry Me a River. So stay tuned for that a little bit deeper in the set. But before we do all that, we're going to start things off here with Van Mai Hung doing Mùa Thang Sao, which means, well, the 6 month, which is, of course, June here on WRFI in the Southern Finger Lakes across the Southern Tier. Hopefully a lovely day for everyone. This is going to be Van Mai Hung, only here on Kampung Jams.

Yes, that track right there was an incredible release from Twemey, Kimmies, and Xiang Fam. They were doing Cry Me a River by Justin Timberlake. Actually, they were doing Cham Sung Chan, which is a viral live acoustic mashup of their release of this really, really important pop song in Vietnam and blending their beautiful, really intimate vocal harmonies with a rare acoustic set from the three of them before they transition into Cry Me a River by Justin Timberlake and doing a rendition of this highly fusion contemporary R&B and classic pop styles with the acoustic soulful harmonies there, and then transitioning back into Cham Sung Chan. So it's Cham Sung Chan, Cry Me a River, Cham Sung Chan in the way of describing the flow there. Before we had that, we had Tai Ting with Tin Tuyet Vom and Ting Hat Ut Mi. And then before we had that, we had Mai Tin Xiom with Yu Nhu Ngai Yu Kui, or Yeo Kui, excuse me. And that track was released by Ying Yang Media in 2018. And starting off the set, we had Van Mai Hung doing Mu Tang Sao, which was a 2023 release from Yin Yang Media as well. If you are just tuning in, my name is Dr. Billy, and you are listening to Kampung Jams, where we're doing the latest and greatest from Southeast Asia and the diaspora, doing a Pride Month special here, an annual Pride Month special, recognizing that Pride was last week, but Pride Month is all month long. So we are doing especially queer artists or queer family artists on the show today. Some musicians who are allied with queer artists appearing on the set as well. But usually the folks that you hear singing or leading the tracks are queer artists themselves. Real pathbreakers across the region, although historically this is a region where maybe there were not explicit recognitions and legal recognitions of gay rights or queer rights, but there's certainly social acceptance going back for centuries. And then you have societies like traditional Bhutanese society, for instance, that just operate with five genders, just known genders. And those don't necessarily map one-to-one with the genders that you might expect or describe in American English for queer gender folks and transgender folks as well. So, in fact, there's one that is a meta gender in traditional Bhutanese society. So, if you dig into cultural studies from across the region, you can find out these lovely little details. We're going to dive back in the music here. We're going to be doing some stuff from Steph Aranas. That's going to be off of Sony Music Entertainment. Going to be doing something from Parokia Ni Edgar, which is like really classic 1990s through early 2000s music that's been re-released by Universal Records after it had been bought up by Universal Philippines. Maybe we'll get back into some Kai Mata or maybe some Prom Queen deeper in the set. But yeah, before we do all of that, we're going to be diving back into the Vietnam scene here. We're going to do a track, Sao Hoa. Sao Hoa is literally fire star, which I just love. Sao means star, and then Hoa means fire. But it's also the name for the planet Mars. It's a Sino-Vietnamese construction. So this track was released by Twemey, and it is a wonderful 2021 track. Yeah, let's just dive on in here. Twemey, Sao Hoa, only here on your community radio station, WRFI, and the show Kampung Jams.

Yes, that track right there was an incredible classic from 2015. That was Julie, Don't Listen to Them from Shtyam, which means shut up in Malay. They are a group that is one of the sort of college rock groups that made it big coming out of, well, predominantly a number of cities, but I guess, made it big in Kuala Lumpur. They'd been sort of touring around different campus scenes and became nationally famous. Before we had that, we had Parokia Ni Edgar with the track Maniwala Kasana, which is off of the 2007 release of Matira Mandibai, singles that was collected from 1994 to 2007, released by Universal Philippines in the first. They bought the rights and Universal Records released that particular collection. And before we had that, we had Steph Arenas with Don't Be Like That, which was a single released in 2022. And starting off that set with the track Mars or Xiaohua from Thuy My in Vietnam that was featuring the Northside rapper or the Minh Bac rapper 16 Tyfe on that single. But a really sort of esoteric sound to that track. If you were just tuning in, I'm about to sign off here, but this has been the Kampung Jams Pride Month special. I'm really remixing some of the genres here as well. I'm doing a lot of explicitly upfront and out queer artists, real pathbreakers from across the scene. So on that note, we're going to close today with a beautiful duet from Ven Mai Hung and Bui Lan Hung. This is Co Don Chen Sofa, which is Lonely in Sofa. It's a Viettel Media release from 2023, only on your community radio station, WRFI.

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1: Hello, and welcome to Radio Waves, a show that celebrates women in music. I'm your host, Christina. Tonight on our show, we're starting out with a tune from Fastbacks, who are a Seattle punk band. They formed back in 1979 and technically disbanded in 2001, but have reunited for shows at times since then. Here is In the Summer from their 1990 release, Very, Very Powerful Motor. Enjoy.

That was Rules and Regulations by the UK band Fuzzbox, or We've Got a Fuzzbox and We're Gonna Use It. They formed in the mid-80s, and that track was from their first album, Boston Steve Austin, which came out back in 1986. Before Fuzzbox, you heard Rock'n'Roll Freitag by Hansa Plast. From their 1978 self-titled album, they were a German punk band, and according to an interview that their lead singer, Annette Benjamin, gave to a German music website back in like 2020, the songs that she wrote for the band were heavily influenced by the music that she started listening to when she was living in the U.S. and England in the mid-70s, like Patti Smith, Nico, Elvis Costello, the Sex Pistols, X-Ray Specs. Before Hansa Plast, you heard Me Parece Muy Fuerte, or I Find It Very Bold, by Aquio El Grupo. They're a Spanish pop-punk band, and that track was from their 2020 release, Va Totalmente en Serio, which is like translates to It's Totally Serious, or I'm Totally Serious. That song is about someone in a relationship trying to act like everything is fine after they have done something to betray the other person in the relationship. Not cool. And that Fastbacks started out that set of music with their song In the Summer. Speaking of summer, let's talk about the weather for a moment. So it's currently 66, so a little cooler than summer here in Ithaca. But the weather, like the thunderstorms yesterday especially, it's feeling very summery. There is still a chance of thunderstorms this evening until around 8. So says NOAA, the weather folks. Then it's going to be mostly clear with a low around 55. Tomorrow, a slight chance of showers and thunderstorms before 2 o'clock, and then mostly sunny with a high near 75, which will be great for all the cool stuff going on around Ithaca. And as usual, I will talk about that at the next break. Getting back to the music, here is Kova Rasva. They are a hardcore band from Finland. And this next track, No Kako Leiri, which roughly translates to head-on collision in English, is pretty awesome. I hope you enjoy it. This track from Kova Rasva here on Radio Waves on WRFI, community radio for you and everyone you know.

0: That was London-based band Dry Cleaning with Scratchyard Lanyard from their 2021 album New Long Leg with Florence Shaw on vocals. Before that, you heard Blind Yourself by Babe Haven from their 2024 release Nuisance. Before that, you heard More Than Muscle by Warren Women with Shauna Potter on vocals. And that track was from their latest album by the same name, which was just released at the end of May. And No Kako Lari by Kova Rasva started out that set of music. I like psych myself out when I'm trying to pronounce song titles or artists that are not in English. I could practice it like a whole bunch of times, and then as soon as the microphone is in front of my face, I'm like, yeah, so I'm sorry about that. All right, before we hop back into more music, let's talk a little bit about what's going on in Ithaca this weekend. So there, again, as usual, there's like all kinds of cool stuff happening Saturday the 20th. So at 1 o'clock, FOMO will be at Lucas Vineyards in Interlochen. At 4 p.m., 90 Proof will be at O'Malley's Lakeside Tavern, also in Interlochen. Also at 4 p.m., Rockin' Roots at Stone Bend Farm in Newfield. At 5 p.m., The Sweats at Lucky Hair Brewing in Watkins Glen, also at 5 p.m. Bluegrass Alley at Scale House Brewery in Hector. Max Childs will also be performing at 5 p.m. at Schwartz Plaza. And at 6, Front and Main will be at Two Goats Brewing in Burdett. Also at 6, The Pin Drops at Grist Iron Brewing Company in Burdett. One other event at 6, Brian Jacobs will be performing at Brewer's Kitchen and Tap Room. At 6:30, DJ Lena Love will be performing at Atwater Winery in Burdett. And at 7:30, Michael Daves and Jacob Joliff will be performing at the Community School of Music and Arts. To see the weekend's complete listings and to submit your event, visit WRFI/what's happening. All right. Well, what's happening right now is we're going to get back to some music. Here is British artist and producer Lorraine James with Eden Samara with their track Running Like That, which was from James's 2021 release Reflection, here on Radio Waves on WRFI Community Radio from the heart of the Finger Lakes.
1: You should try it sometime. It's not that difficult.

mean, who do you really think is gonna care, like your friends or your mom? It's really not a big deal. It's really not that difficult. You just open your mouth and say something.

That was Zombie Squad from the DC band Continuals with Melissa Quinley on vocals. And that song is from their latest album, Never Sleep, which was released in March of this year. Before that, you heard Crossbow by Tamar Afek from her 2021 release, All Bets Are Off. Before that, you heard Mancora from Montreal-based DJ producer Sinca. And Lorraine James and Eden Samara started out that set of music with the track Run Like That. Got a few more songs left before 7 o'clock. Here is a new single from Julia Jacqueline. This song is from her upcoming album, The Gem, which will be coming out on September 4th on 480 Records. Here's Get Away From Me on Radio Waves. Enjoy.

That was Black Monday by The Golden Filter. Before that, you heard Accidental Tattoo from Case Lang Veers from their upcoming 10th anniversary edition of that album, which will be available on Anti Records on September 4th. Accidental Tattoo was previously an unreleased track that Anti Records released earlier this week in celebration of the 10th anniversary of that original album, which I already said, but that came out 10 years ago on June 17th, which was this week. So it's crazy to think about June 17th, 2020, 2016 being 10 years ago. Man. So before Accidental Tattoo, you heard Planting Tomatoes by Lucy Dacus, and Julia Jacqueline with Get Away From Me started out that set of music. My last track for tonight, which we won't get through the whole thing because it's a little bit of a longer one, is The Horizon from OOIOO. And this track is from a split that they recorded, they released with Lightning Bolt in April of this year. Thanks so much for listening. Stick around for more great music, and I'll be back in 2 weeks with another show. And it's actually going to be my one-year anniversary show. I'm super excited about it, so I hope you will join me. I'll be back at 6 p.m. in 2 weeks. Stick around here on WRFI, community radio for you and everyone you know.

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Happy Juneteenth, listeners. This is Jamaican Clash tonight. I'm your host, Jacob. Celebrating the occasion tonight by observing the life of an important figure here we're listening to now. Carlos Malcolm, trombonist, arranger, producer, died in May 6, 2026 at the age of 91. A profound, profound influence on the sound of Jamaica, and with his Afro-Jamaican Rhythms, the name of his group, which we're listening to, they pioneered, constructed, improvised this African-Jamaican fusion of mento rhythms, jazz harmonies, boogie from New Orleans, and African musical rhythms, as well as Latin American influences picked up through Cuba. And the timing of all this and of Malcolm's music was important as well, because it helped inspire Jamaica's search for its own sound during the country's emergence in 1962 into independence. And so ska is in large part a result of the compositions that Carlos Malcolm created and arranged. He was working with, back in the late 50s and early 60s, with these larger band orchestral jazz kind of components that were sort of the precursors of, say, the Scatolites, and many of the members of whom passed through his Afro-Jamaican Rhythms band, including the likes of, well, he did play with Don Drummond for a while before that, but he also played with Ernest Ranglin, Roland Alfonso, Rico Rodriguez, Sparrow Martin, Larry McDonald. These are all musicians who came out of Carlos Malcolm's tutelage. So we're going to listen to some of his music, talk a little bit more about his exciting story, and we also are going to mark the passing

of legend Stranger Cole in the second hour of the show to try to get a glimpse of his staggering nearly 70-year career in music. So some foundation Jamaican music tonight, folks. Thanks for listening to WRFI, community radio for you and everyone you know.

That was Carlos Malcolm and his Afro-Jamaican rhythms with the tune Scaramucci off, presenting the Royal... No, actually, that's off Ska Mania, The Sound of the Soil, one of the two LPs that came out from him in 1964. Again, an example of blending the folk music of Minto with Latin American rhythms, with African rhythms, and American boogie and jazz. So, yeah, we're celebrating the man tonight. And I was telling you all about him, but then forgot to tell you what we were listening to. We kicked off tonight with his hit tune, Bonanza Ska, which, like a lot of tunes back then, were for popular orchestral presentations and radio, being taken from, readapting popular television movie scores and alike. And that rendition of Bonanza with Sparrow Martin galloping in on the hoof with his drums making the hoof noises, and Winston Turner doing the neighing with his trumpet, rode at the top of the Jamaican hit parade for a good long while. Then we heard Run for Cover, which was a Carl Cannonball Bryan piece. Carl Bryan did a lot of, was front and center in a lot of Carlos Malcolm's and Afro-Jamaican rhythms work. And we heard Derek Harriott and Carlos Malcolm and his Afro-Jamaican rhythms. After that was Shaman Scandal. Some early vocals from the super producer himself. Then Prince Buster, Flying Ska, also with Carlos Malcolm's band. And then we heard, yeah, that brings us up here. We did hear in the middle of there, maybe you heard a commercial jingle for coffee. And one thing that Carlos Malcolm did was work with the Jamaican broadcast system. He was trained by a Canadian broadcaster who got him into the commercial side of arranging and making music for popular media. And one thing he did as a livelihood for many years was make commercials, make music for commercials, rather, score them, as well as films, James Bond films. And that was an example of it, but also containing the enigmatic Sheila Rickard on vocals. Jazz singer, but also a singer for one of Bunny Stryker Lee's heaviest tunes. Anyway, folks, we are going to move forward and maybe listen to some of the artists that he played with and that influenced him, but also that went on after this period of music to do great things. And you can probably guess who this is. This is Ernest Ranglin. The first exposure Carlos Malcolm had to genius musicianship was when he showed up at a radio station audition to find Ernest Ranglin playing this tune, Tico Tico, in there with effortless ease and a smile on his face. And so Ernest Ranglin was also someone who played a lot. And we're going to hear a little more of this Calypso tune, but also some of what Ernest Ranglin's ska sounded like from that period.

It's another Carlos Malcolm and his African Jamaican rhythms with Carl Cannonball Bryan, saxophonist out in front there. Yeah, I said we would hear some individual work from some of the artists that he collaborated with, and these include people like Boris Gardner, who was a major acolyte of Carlos Malcolm's. Carl Bryan, he worked with Lynn Tate as well, who had a really high regard for him, and Sparrow Martin. So, yeah, we're celebrating this time right around Jamaican independence when the music, which culminated into ska, began to take on a definitive and singular Jamaican identity. And it is through people like Carlos Malcolm, and really specifically Carlos Malcolm's fusion of jazz, soul, calypso, you know, Southern American music from Louisiana, this Afrorhythmic commonality that held everything together. He had this epiphany when he was working with people like Don Drummond and the like, where he realized that music was not genre or era specific, that it was all a tonal expression of the social dynamics of our journey through time. This is something he wrote in his book, Post-War Jamaican Music, A Personal History of Post-War Jamaican Music. So it's this it's that ethos of drawing from the moment and connecting it with these traditions expressed over and over throughout this music that would inform, I argue it would inform the dub music later on, whose practitioners like Malcolm, you know, they saw this music as living, as alive in the moment and responding to the realities of lived experience, these musicians. And I think one particularly poignant example of that is with an artist like Don Drummond, who was very close with Carlos Malcolm. They used to meet at a bus stop together and philosophize about the electrical impulses that moved from the cosmos through the body to create music. And they used to rehearse alone out over the empty cricket field at night together with their trombones. So they had a pretty deep connection, and Carlos Malcolm renders a pretty pointed portrait of this troubled figure. But anyway, to illustrate kind of what this means, the sound of the soil, as Carlos Malcolm describes it, I'll play you a kind of jazz standard called the Trolley Car, a Dave Brubeck version, just a little bit of it, and then you can hear this sort of mournful interpretation of it that Don Drummond takes on afterwards. So, yeah, we're going to jump around. Here's some more of these musicians.

listening to Carl Brian with the Crystal Lights from much later, working with Derek Harriott. Hearing how that sound evolves into some later roots. Hear the connection there between that music and Carlos Malcolm's African-Jamaican rhythms. Another person who Carlos Malcolm plays a lot of tribute to in his book is Lynn Tate, the guitarist, whom he said, despite Ernest Ranglin's obvious genius, Lynn Tate, he argues, did more to change the landscape of Jamaican music and popular music, particularly in the rock steady period when he developed his pick and roll effect with his guitar, which kind of duplicated the style of pan drums, bringing that sort of calypso and minto sound into the guitar sounds itself, and also this sort of ska bullet that he could do with his guitar to make it sort of sound like it was ricocheting. Both of those things, those effects, you can hear really well in this killer track by Lynn Tate and the Jets, Solomon.

Listen to Boris Gardner. A man who Carlos Malcolm helped become who he is. Helped Carlos Malcolm handwrite musical notations for the band. He was the man who was on the spot when he was needed. Bass player, vocalist. We're listening right now to the dub album from Boris Gardner Happenings, Ultra Roots Dub 2. This is Book of Dub. We just heard Boris Gardner before that, Winston Riley produced track with Willie Lindo and Hux Brown on guitar, I think. Lonely Place. Then we heard before that Solomon from Lynn Tate with the ska bullet and pick and roll effects and full show there. All right, well, we're going to round down our salute to the man, Carlos Campbell, and the Afro-Jamaican rhythms. This is a man who, he would take well-known folk tunes, Jamaican burro, minto rhythms, he would adapt them into these call-and-response formats from sub-Saharan African cultures. He'd add modern jazz harmonies, add these cadences from different types of music, and it became this hybrid of European rhythms and African drums. And Malcolm, in his book, describes these rhythms as being carried over in resilient minds that protected them throughout the deadly and dehumanizing Middle Passage from Kinshasa to Cuba, which produced the original slave bloc of the Caribbean. And underlining these tunes with the West African rhythms and bass lines, somehow connected to where Jamaica was at the time and felt at the time as a nation and people, particularly around independence. And we know what came next, which is Pure Roots. So we're gonna hear one more cut featuring some musicians from this kind of later on, getting into this sort of rootsy. I would say if I were to think of like what would be the next iteration of Carlos Malcolm's Afro-Jamaican rhythms, I think of something like Eric Gale's collective on Negro, which has one of Carlos Malcolm's drummers, Sparrow Martin, involved in it, as well as other people, and perhaps Boris Gardner too, and Peter Tosh. So we'll hear that, round off the hour, and then we're going to turn into a salute to the man, Stranger Cole. Thanks for listening to Jamaican Clash on WRFI, community radio for you, everyone you know.

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This is Jamaican Clash. We just heard Eddie Gale's track Negril from the album of the same title. Sparrow Martin, one of the Carlos Malcolm's drummers, was the session leader on that session, which included folks like Peter Tosh on organ and rhythm guitar, and Leslie Butler, Cedric M. Brooks, Joe Higgs himself. The record was produced by Michael Johnson. I think the only other record he produced was one of my all-time favorite records, which is Joe Higgs' Life of Contradiction. So they both have a similar sound. But yeah, Family Man on bass. Incredible. Incredible. Okay, folks. Well, here's a little look ahead at what's going on this weekend in Ithaca. On Saturday, June 20th at 1 p.m., FOMO at Lucas Vineyards in Interlaken. And at 4, 90 Proof is playing at O'Malley's Lakeside Tavern, also in Interlaken. And also at 4 o'clock, Rockin' Roots at Stonebend Farm in Newfield. And at 5, The Sweats at Lucky Hair Brewing in Watkins Glen. Also at 5, Bluegrass Alley at Scale House Brewery in Hector. And also at 5, Max Childs at Schwartz Plaza, Front and Main at Two Goats Brewing in Burdett. And at 6 o'clock is, well, The Pin Drops at Gristiron Brewing Company in Burdett, and also at 6, Brian Jacobson at Brewer's Kitchen in Tap Room. 6:30, DJ Lina Love at Atwater Winery in Burdett, and at 7:30, Michael Davis and Jacob Joliffe at the Community School of Music and Arts. Sunday, we have at 1 p.m., Rosie Acoustic at O'Malley's Lakeside Tavern in Interlaken, and the Mystic Twangers at Gristiron Brewing Company in Burdett, also at 1 o'clock. And at 2, Bobby Rayo at the Oasis in Hector. At 3, we have Pat Carlinio duo at 29 Neat in Watkins Glen. And at 4, we have Far Trio at Two Goats Brewing in Burdett. The Notorious String Busters, an ice cream bar in Trumansburg. And also at 5, Mudhoppers at Scale House Brewery and Hector. All right. Here's the salute to Mr. Stranger Cole. Kicking things off here with his partner, Patsy Millicent Todd.